0: exploring the issue through the Kuyama Water Justice Fellowship. The fellowship intends to unite the community through art and focuses on residents' connections to their water supply. It's being facilitated by local nonprofit organizations, the Blue Sky Center, and Quail Springs, as part of their larger project, building the Kuyama Valley Coalition of Water Stewards. Hello, I'm Mavis Hawley, and you're listening to Spilling the Worm Tea on KCSB FM in Santa Barbara 91.9. On this show, I consider the links between the environment and humanity and try to encapsulate a little chunk of environmental discourse, interesting stories, and unique perspectives in each episode. On my first ever episode of Spilling the Worm Tea, I'm revisiting an article I worked on last May. I spoke with members of the Artist Fellowship, again called the Kuyama Water Justice Fellowship, and learned a lot about this little microcosm of a community who is undergoing something that is so synonymous with so many water issues throughout the entire state of California. To broaden the scope even more, you can think about all of the rural communities throughout the United States who have to choose between supporting their livelihoods and considering the environmental harm they're causing by working in these extractive industries. But the issue is complicated because not everyone has a choice of where they get to work and where their source of income is coming from. And then for the people who aren't working for an extremely extractive industry, how do they combat that problem in their hometown? What do you do when a giant corporation who doesn't care about your livelihood or your relationship with natural resources comes and steamrolls over basically everything that you've built? I also wanted to cover this story because it's about art embodying so much of this community's relationship with water, and through emotional community expression and storytelling, artists are inspiring real legislative change, and through the artists' projects, Kuyama's story is expanded beyond the valley. So, this is my story. Back to the Artists' Fellowship. So Ashley and Alex are putting on this big parade inspired by the Puerto Rican Paranda, and they've only got 7 days to do it. Here's a little bit about their creative process and some of the pitfalls they might have had with time management, even though they ultimately made it work.
1: Well, the process took about 5 days. You know, we got here, I guess we got here on Friday.
2: It was about seven days.
1: And we decided to do a parade because our time was so limited. You know, that doesn't really make sense. But the parade that we were doing is a style of parade, maybe. I don't know, for caroling is maybe a closer word, called parranda, that I know from living in Puerto Rico, where during the holidays, after partying, you say, hey, how come this person isn't here? Let's go sing songs in the street, go to their house, and go grab them. And then you do that, and then once you get there, you're like, oh, now that we're here, let's go to this other dude's house, because, like, why aren't they at our party? And then you basically end up just singing songs, making noise all night long, and the party never goes anywhere, it just stays in the street. So that's a parranda, and I guess maybe the closest thing in English is parade or caroling. So my weird brain was like, that's what we'll do. We don't have to have much of a plan. But it was much, much, much more involved than that. But that's how we kind of fooled ourselves to thinking,
2: We could do some kind of production in 7 days. Let's just do a parade. But it was a huge undertaking.
1: Yeah.
2: So when we arrived, we did listening sessions, two of them. We spent a day out at Quail Springs talking with folks out there.
1: Went to the schools.
2: Yeah. Oh, yeah. We did workshops, too. So we did workshops in the schools.
1: Yeah.
2: And that was the inspiration for a lot. The stories that were told and the words people said were the inspiration for the chants and songs that we created for the Paranda.
1: Yeah. All original music and visuals and stuff that, you know, we didn't have a plan when we got here. We had to hear it from the folks in town.
2: Yeah, and so when, like, how is it different from what we had planned? I would say we came into it being like, you know, it's a parade. Let's keep it really simple. But we can't help ourselves because we're theater artists. So it turned into this huge production. There were giant puppets. There was a whole storyline arc. There was, you know,
1: Dust Devils.
2: Five songs, a big ritual at the end.
1: Yeah.
2: There was like a whole thing. But the idea that Alex is saying of like grabbing your friends and bringing them into the parade really worked.
1: It worked. We started with like
2: 18 people.
1: And then we hit three streets in town. And before turning on each street, we'd check in and be like, do you know anyone on this block? And then sure enough, we would pause the parade and wait for the neighbor to come out. Let me just get my sunglasses. Yes. And then we saw Father Lulo came out. We saw some kids who saw the parade and looked fun. And they're like, can we join? We're like, of course, that's the point. Their eyes like opened up and then they started playing with us.
2: So we ended with 35 people at the park at the end. So we doubled in size as a parade. And in a town the size of Cuyama, that's nearly 10% of the town participating. Yeah. So it was really great.
0: The neighbors, adorned in cardboard crowns and brandishing repurposed cat litter boxes and water jugs, continued onward until they reached an outcropping, where a play featuring a conflict between 12-foot cardboard characters was about to begin. This fictitious dispute represents the community's contention over access to water. In recent years, Cuyama has been continuously covered by local and national news outlets that have expanded upon the community's struggle for access to water. Tension has arisen because the basin overdraft is correlated to two commercial carrot-growing giants, Grimway Farms and Bolthouse Farms, who supply the entire country with at least 60% of its carrot supply. They are also responsible for rapid pumping and overuse of Cuyama's water supply. These corporations filed a joint adjudication lawsuit against the town site in an attempt to spread pumping cutbacks to community members who use the basin. An adjudication lawsuit is basically a legal document that aims to determine the boundaries of the groundwater basin, as well as the amount of water that can be extracted without totally depleting the supply. Ultimately, it makes decisions on water rights for companies and residents within Cuyama. The adjudication aims to expand the water pumping cutbacks equally to not only Grimway and Bolthouse, but to all water users in the valley. Due to this, if the adjudication passes, farmers will have extremely limited access to their already low water usage, leading to a loss of their farms and livelihoods. Alex and Ashley weren't so concerned with the legality of the issue. What they were concerned with was capturing something important to the community.
2: And, we know that the politics of water in this place are very tense and really complex. And so for us, it was around creating a sense of joy and celebration to help people step into an identity of a water protector, more so than tackling head on, some of the issues that are much, much, I think, too complicated for visiting folks for a short week to really be able to dig into. And really it's our approach is more about joy and giving people a reason to care about.
1: And I'd say too, like part of this fellowship, which is really cool, is that there were two groups of artists that preceded us and they began that work of story circles. And one is a documentary, one was a podcast. And the week before we came out, we were able to listen to that. And those interviews were way more in-depth and extensive. They were hour-long with one person. So we were able to hear some of the more, like you're saying, deep, difficult, complicated work. But to do a parade and to get people to want to come, we had to demystify and uncomplicate and maybe center around why is the water important? Why is it meaningful? Why is it sacred? Why do we want to protect it? And why is it fun? We have to have something that's positive that fuels and motivates us to then when it's time to maybe make a ruckus or be seen or make awareness of something that's heavier, we're excited because we've done it in a fun way before.
0: Local nonprofit, the Blue Sky Center, is partially responsible for putting on this program. Here's Blue Sky's program manager, Mayela Rodriguez, on the Artist Fellowship and Creative Expression.
3: With Blue Sky Center, we've always been very passionate about this idea that artists are a fantastic tool for storytelling, for community engagement. We call it creative community engagement, and that's one of our biggest methodologies. It's a fantastic way of getting people involved in thinking about their kind of like these issues, including groundwater, that are affecting their everyday lives. The Cuyama Valley has only like 1,100 residents, but water rights is a story that's not unique to Cuyama Valley, right? This is something that LA County has to deal with. This is something that the Bay Area has to deal with, right, at different scales. But by putting so much effort and care into the reporting that we do as a way to kind of package the final works that these visiting artists have kind of produced by transforming community stories and community experiences into these tangible things, we feel that it really goes a long way to make it interesting, immediately interesting to these lawmakers, to advocates, to these different kind of groups and orgs. And that is a very powerful form of sovereignty.
0: Throughout California, particularly in the agricultural heartland of the nearby San Joaquin Valley, groundwater overpumping is resulting in dried up wells and contaminated water, affecting rural, low-income communities like Cuyama. The issue of groundwater depletion in the Cuyama groundwater basin was first reported in the 1950s. It wasn't until the 1980s that the groundwater basin was officially recognized as overdrafted. A basin becomes overdrafted when more water is extracted than the basin can recharge naturally. The problem has become more pronounced since Grimway and Bolthouse began pumping the basin in 1995. California's Sustainable Groundwater Management Act, aka SGMA, began in 2014 to mitigate water loss across 21 overdrafted basins in the state. The act required representatives from Bolthouse and Grimway to abide by a groundwater sustainability plan, known as the Cuyama Basin Groundwater Sustainability Agency, or GSA, for the valley. All water users are required to reduce their pumping by two-thirds in 2040, enabling basins to rise to normal levels. When the groundwater sustainability plan was nearly finalized in 2022, Grimway and Bolthouse filed their adjudication lawsuits that delayed instating the GSA plan. And that's where the community is today, caught in the limbo of the lawsuit whilst the Cuyama groundwater basin's supply is being siphoned into carrot production. And if the adjudication passes, farmers will have reduced access to their already low water usage, leading to a loss of their farms and livelihoods. At the same time, Mayela told me that this is a sensitive subject in the community because Grimway and Bolthouse employ Cuyama locals. Another water justice fellow, Ray Geringer, considered Cuyama's socioeconomic complexities. Ray is a podcaster and oral historian who documents the experiences of rural community members for their oral history project, Country Queers. Oral history is used as a means of connecting with rural people who are often misrepresented by mainstream media, such as news publications. Ray's project, The Battle Over Water Rights in Cuyama, CA, compiles accounts from several Cuyamans about their relationship with water. They aim to use the podcast to platform Cuyama members who are often excluded from discussions surrounding water rights. Ray considered how Cuyaman's struggles for natural resources and environmental mitigation is a common occurrence in rural communities throughout the country, not just California.
3: I really wanted to like learn about the water crisis there through experiences and opinions and thoughts of a variety of people who are living there day in and day out. And I learned everything that I know about the water issues in Cuyama from the people who shared their stories with me. And I think a lot of the themes that came through that were really, really interesting and also I think really relevant to a lot of rural communities across the United States were about that sort of tension between living in a place where the entire economy is sort of based in one industry, right? And so I think this is common in a lot of rural spaces where there's like a mono industry that is sort of a lot of life in that place is completely shaped around it, whether or not you personally work for that industry. For example, in Cuyama, agriculture being that central kind of mono industry, but in this particular case, kind of big corporate carrot growing being one of the main sources of jobs for a lot of people in the community, at the same time that that sort of format of corporate ag at this point in this place is causing a lot of harm to the water situation and to the environment. And so a lot of that sort of tension and complication came through from the people that I talked to where, you know, everyone's concerned about the water. Everyone wants the water to be managed in a more sustainable way. And then a lot of the people I interviewed, particularly folks who are
4: you know, farm workers employed by the big carrot corporations, like, rely on those industries for their income, for their housing. And so that kind of, like, tension was something I was really grateful to learn more about through really personal stories. But I also think I learned a lot from the people that I interviewed about just how much they love Cuyama, the things that they love about that land, about that community, about that way and pace of life. Yeah, and everyone was just also very generous and very warm and welcoming, which I think is really common in a lot of small towns.
0: Casey Walsh, a professor of anthropology at UC Santa Barbara, also thought about the complexities of employment in Cuyama. He thought specifically about worker demographics while compiling his Cuyama Water Census report. Casey considered the demographics of not just farmers concerned with their access to water, but also the people who are dependent on the commercial farms for their livelihood. What's more is that Casey wanted to understand how racial and ethnic demographics were represented in agricultural jobs and income in an effort to examine disparities. Almost 40% of employment within the Cuyama community comes from agriculture. Casey's census examines how different households utilize water, as well as differences in employment demographics between Latino and non-Latino households. Casey tells me that he wanted to track the Latino and non-Latino divide that characterizes much of rural California and agricultural zones everywhere in the United States. Casey's census found that more than half of the Latino families in Cuyama have at least one member working an agriculture job, compared to non-Latino households, which only account for 14% of all households with at least one member working a farming job. Cuyama is defined as a low-income community. The census looks at this too. Within the Latino demographics working in agricultural jobs, the majority are part of households earning between $20,000 and $50,000 per year, according to the census. Here's Casey on how he made determinations for what to include in the Cuyama Water Census report.
5: My hope was that that would be something that we could signal as a way for Cuyama to develop a sort of a more inclusive groundwater management process. Because what we've seen is there have been many, many efforts, well, there's been a sustained effort to integrate or somehow include the Latino community in the groundwater management process, the SGMA process, the Groundwater Sustainability Agency, the Standing Advisory Committee, and we still haven't achieved that. And there's a lot of reasons for that, like educational levels, time commitments, all kinds of stuff. But to me, I think it's important to signal that that's a great... we're missing a big opportunity. We're missing the opportunity to have people representing their visions of what rural California could look like and should look like. Even if it means, I mean, for whatever it means, we had a meeting recently in which a woman who sort of more or less active, she came and spoke, and she's like, we don't want the growers to go away. We don't want agricultural production to get cut back. Those are our jobs. But even hearing that voice is really important, right? Because it would be really easy for other people to say, oh, get rid of the ag companies and save the aquifer. But that means like half of the population or 60% of the population, most of whom or more than half of whom are working in this sector, are going to be directly affected. And unless their voices are represented, you know, directly, we're not going to really hear it. So part of the overall vision here is like get everybody involved. But first you have to know who they are. What are the groups and why are they not involved and how is that working? And so the Latino non-Latino divide was, for me, starting out something I wanted to measure to be able to sort of address it as a way that inclusion was organized, inclusion or exclusion, even if it wasn't intentional.
0: Filmmakers Alex Brown and Sean Huntley are addressing the tension between agriculture workers and their upcoming documentary as part of their Water Justice Fellowship. They are in the process of filming and producing a documentary that follows a variety of different Cuyama residents, chronicling the ways that they are uniquely impacted by the critical overdraft of their water basin and the lawsuit against Grimway and Bolthouse. Sean tells me that the documentary is observational, meaning it aims to explore the community's candid opinions about water usage and provides a glimpse into town culture. The filming process prioritizes capturing lives as they're happening, rather than creating situations in which people are only responding to prompts created by the filmmakers. Here's Sean and then Alex on their documentary.
6: The thing that it does get talked about, but maybe it doesn't get talked about enough, which is that how much the corporate growers are also, you know, keeping the community alive in certain ways, which they
3: and
6: should,
3: jobs
6: and jobs. And there are plenty of people that we met that would have their lives ruined and would have to leave if the carrot growers left, sparing the aquifer, right? You know, there are a bunch of small farmers there, and they deserve to be able to pass this farm on generation by generation. But there's a bunch of people who live in town that are not owners. They are workers, and it's if you take away all of the jobs, you know, it's like, are the small farmers going to be able to support them? You know, that's another question. I think there would need to be, like, a more robust idea of the future put in place for everyone to be, like, on the same side.
3: It's easy to sort of talk about things in an uncomplicated way because, of course, from just an ecological perspective, it's like it's really important that there is like remains water in the town for everyone to live. And there's no ifs, ands, or buts about that. But the economics of a place is often very complicated. So if there are no more parent companies, then a lot of people like lose their jobs. So you've got a lot of like Latinx, like Hispanic farm workers who have come into Cuyama that really like depend on that income.
0: The rift between residents and agricultural giants is tricky to address, and not specific to only Cuyama. Under SGMA, California's Sustainable Groundwater Management Act, the Cuyama Groundwater Basin Sustainability Agency, GSA for short, was established. The Cuyama Board is comprised of representatives from both the carrot-growing corporations and a class of consultants explicitly hired to discuss water rights. In these instances, the exclusion of local community members is common across California in conflicts involving water rights. Often, GSA meetings have a weak relationship between the entities represented on GSA boards and the voices of communities affected by their decisions, especially those related to agriculture. To ensure that Cuyamans are represented in the discussion, creating a model of representative government is important. Blaine Morris, the executive director of local nonprofit Quail Springs, discussed how the Artist Fellowship is exploring these tensions in water rights within local government.
7: And a lot of those governance bodies, like the GSA and SAC, is very exclusive to the current community and wanting to really highlight people's experience of what their day-to-day of water governance looks like, feels like, with a governance body that's maybe not including their voice. And so the artist's invitation into this fellowship was to be able to share those stories. And so both sides of the spectrum, right? The like process and the hard parts of exclusionary governance models and amplifying people's voices, as well as creating joy and connection. And I think that's really where the initiation for this fellowship and inviting these artists to be in conversation with our experience here in Cuyama and what critical water basin life looks like.
0: Under the grant Building Cuyama Valley Coalition of Water Stewards, the Artist Fellowship works in tandem with educational resources to consider ecological harm and also environmental mitigation in Cuyama.
7: This grant, Building Cuyama Valley Coalition of Water Stewards, the fellowship is one component of the grant. There are other deliverables involved as well as that Quail Springs leads, particularly involved in like a water education curriculum that we did with the 9th and 10th graders in the Cuyama Valley School District from last fall into 2024 fall into this spring, actually. And so those same kids, grades 9 and 10, right, in Mr. Lebsack's science class, actually, were able to then also work with and speak with those, some of those visiting artists. And so hearing their story reflected about their own personal relationship to water, both on a biological level and then on a regional level through our curriculum is another way that like the work becomes the fellowship work becomes amplified in people's like education and then use in practical tools. Another grant that Quail Springs is lead on is TCC, Transformative Climate Communities, in which we're doing several gray water installations in the Cuyama Valley at residents' homes. So from the kids in the classroom who are learning about water scarcity, who are learning about their own critically overdrafted basin and deepening their own relationship to water, their water in that valley, as well as the interconnected, you know, trans-territorial struggles around water. But so that component then being reflected then in the artist fellowship, to then also seeing that practically, tangibly infused in how Cuyamans are then able to have gray water systems in their own backyard, so that their laundry water is then the same water that they can irrigate their yards with and not have to pay an additional water fee. And this becomes both an economic drive as well as an education, as well as like a resiliency project.
0: That's a wrap on my first ever episode of Spilling the Warm Tea and my story on the Cuyama Water Rights Fellowship. Special thanks to Ashley Hansen, Alex Barreto Hathaway, Mayela Rodriguez, Ray Geringer, Casey Walsh, Alexandra Brown, Sean Huntley, and Blaine Morris for the extensive time they spent talking to me. And thank you to Jack Fortinash and Liz Fish for helping me edit this piece and sharing your wealth of knowledge. For KCSB FM, I'm Mavis Hawley. Since this story originally aired, a hopeful development has occurred. According to the Santa Maria Sun, in Los Angeles, where the case is being hashed out, the Superior Court judge responsible, William Heiberger, determined 100 Cuyama growers, considered small pumpers due to their low water usage, are exempt from having to limit their water use. 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KCSB News can be heard on air Mondays and Thursdays at 5 p.m. You can find us on Spotify, SoundCloud, and Apple Podcasts under KCSB News, where you can hear past KCSB News segments on the go. 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Our theme music is Algorithms by Chad Crouch. Our transition music is Loop One by Alex Gonzalez at Pleasant Valley Records. Additionally, the music that was part of the episode of Spilling the Warm Tea that you just heard is called Passing Fields by Quantum Jazz. Additionally, As Windy as Ever, Cabana Flats, Arizona Moon, Chicory Honey by Blue Dot Sessions was also used. Going Forward, Looking Back, and Swimmy by Puddington Bear were also part of tonight's newscast. Tonight's newscast was engineered by me, Mavis Hawley. Tonight's newscast was written and produced by me, Mavis Hawley. That's all we have for you tonight. Thanks for tuning in. Once again, I'm Mavis Hawley.
8: I'm Dr. Anthony Lazarowitz, and this is Climate Connections. In July, at a professional soccer game in New York City, athletes sweltered in above 90-degree weather, and smoke from Canadian wildfires filled the air. Even star player Trinity Rodman seemed to struggle in the conditions.
9: During halftime, she had to take an oxygen mask and was clearly exhausted.
8: Samantha Schmitz works with Moms Clean Air Force and the Environmental Defense Fund. She says Rodman is a pro athlete in peak shape, and her team has medical staff on hand ready to help out. But kids who play sports rarely have access to these resources, and their young bodies are at greater risk of heat-related illness or respiratory problems.
9: There's almost 5 million American kids that have asthma, so when they're dealing with both heat and wildfire smoke, it's just a terrible cocktail for their lungs, their hearts.
8: So as climate change causes more extreme weather, she says schools and youth leagues should have plans for canceling or modifying activities when conditions are hazardous. Moms Clean Air Force is also urging Congress to create heat and air quality safety guidance for youth sports. And Schmidt says parents can be important advocates, calling attention to the dangers their kids face and pushing for solutions to keep them safe. Climate Connections is produced by the Yale Center for Environmental Communication. To learn more about climate change, visit climateconnections.org.
10: everybody, and welcome to a new edition of Newsmakers TV. I'm Jerry Roberts. It is Friday, September 4th, just about exactly 2 months until the November 3rd election. I'm here with our all-star panel of top local journalists, Amanda Velasco, reporter for the Santa Barbara News Press, Ryan P. Cruz, staff writer for the Santa Barbara Independent, and Josh Molina, editor of the News Press.

0: amazing, because I don't know if like other locals and like other areas have that amount of like love and like interest in like local politics. But I mean, like, kind of like an overarching view, I feel like two of the candidates really stood out in terms of like the specificity of like their platforms and like their goals. And then one of them was more centered on like listening to the community and like being inclusive, but she wasn't really able to give many specifics on like what
1: You felt
0: exactly she
1: that
0: wanted to
1: Kirsten
0: achieve.
1: Snowden and Eric Friedman really spoke more substantively about the issues, and Wendy Sims Moten had sort of broader themes that she offered about it.
0: Yeah. But that's also because, you know, they're like city council veterans. Like they've been in the middle of like some of the issues that were talked about. So
1: Yeah, but that's an excellent point you make about, here it is, what, 5 days before Labor Day, and there's like 250 people in Santa Barbara turnout for a mayoral debate. Ryan, what was your top line?
2: Well, I think that you really got a taste of who the candidates were if you weren't really paying attention already, and you didn't know who they were. You kind of got the quick view of where they stand on these issues, and specifically Kristen and Eric, like Amanda said, they've been on the city council, so they know the insider baseball of State Street, of housing, rent stabilization, the budget, and you know they kind of really shone in their own ways, right? They both have, you know, they're on different sides of a lot of these issues. And they were able to kind of, for voters that really wanted to make up their mind, there weren't many undecided voters. I spoke to a few, but I think people got to see who they were. I think Wendy, she impressed me. Despite not knowing details of things, I think she had that kind of fresh perspective of, especially, what do the people that are most impacted, what do they think about this? I think that gets left out when I cover a lot of things. We talk about, you know, the interests, the organizations, and the businesses and the advocates, but a lot of times the people that are, you know, on the ground, they're not really represented like that. And then one of the moments that for me that kind of stood out is Kristen Snedden kind of doing that public apology, about that memo that her and Wendy Santa Maria put out back last year for rent stabilization. She had got a lot of flack in the media and on the dais from her colleagues about, you know, was everybody included in this? Was this a fully baked ordinance getting shoved down the throat of the city? And I think that was pretty genuine. At least it seemed like it. She's apologized to Eric, to Chris, to Megan Harmon, and to Randy Rouse and Mike Jordan about, you know, making them feel like it was kind of railroaded. And she says she learned from that. And I hope that that is genuine. And that stood out to me a little bit.
1: No, you're right. That was really one of her better moments, and it did seem genuine. I thought she handled that question about mistakes as well as anyone. And you make another really good point, which is debates don't generally change people's minds. If you go in favoring a candidate, you come out thinking that candidate did really great. It'll be interesting to see what happens with this one, because there was no live stream, so there were only a few hundred people who could watch it. And then we have programs like this that are form narratives about it. And then I guess TVSB will be out with the whole thing next week. I'll be interested to see how many people watch it. But yeah, what'd you think, Josh?
3: Well, once TVSB gets it up, it's going to air every day, till election day, and it's going to be on my channel. It's going to be on your channel. It will be the most watched debate that happens throughout the season, even if it's not
1: Of
3: up
1: the
3: today.
1: 400 debates to come,
3: This,
1: including the independents, we should note.
3: what I love about this campaign is it truly is a toss-up. I mean, this is intense. This is a battle. Kristen Snedden, a year ago, 6 months ago, 3 months ago, I would have said, like, it's her race. She's won. It's got it. It's automatic. She's the heir apparent. But Salud Carbajal endorsing Eric Friedman significantly shifts things, and it causes disruption in the local Democratic Party. We saw two different people last night at the debate. Eric says, put rent stabilization on the ballot. Eric says that, Kristen Snedden is responsible for the budget problems. Snedden is saying, no, we're going to put rent stabilization in our hands. We're not co so we can modify it and make it better. And also, no, you were the chair of the Finance Committee. Very clear differences. And I just want to say that while Eric and Kristen are polite and they respect each other in like a professional ways, the supporters of these two This is the other

0: The people who want Kristen to win do not like Eric at all, and the Eric fans do not like Sneddon. It is not a it, behind the scenes, it is not a fun fight. There is a lot of negativity, and that is fueling this race. So it's a toss up. I don't know. I can't tell you today who is going to win this, and I don't think we know who's going to run the better campaign. Who is going to be able to persuade those undecided voters? And Wendy Sims Moten, of course, as I said last night, I covered on the school board for 8 years. She talked to people afterward. They were impressed with her. They did like her authenticity. They did not care that she didn't have specifics, but did like the fact that she was positive, forward-thinking, and mentioned wanting to include the community. This impacts Sneddon greatly. So there's a lot going on here. I don't think people are necessarily choosing between Eric and Wendy. I think people are choosing between Wendy and Sneddon for that one vote. So it's fascinating to watch. I had a great time moderating it. It was great to see Ryan there. It was great to see John Palminteri, obviously Amanda, who I see every day, the news press staff. It was a fun, important event, and I thought it went well.
1: Yeah, it is the first of 587 debates that we're going to see. But I've been involved in a lot of debate planning, debate production, and people come into it, organizers, sponsors, with different agendas, with different ideas of what they're going to do. If you go to a League of Women Voters debate, what they want is they want the candidates to have X amount of time to state their position on X and Y, Z issues. They don't want any back and forth. They don't want any conflict. I think when news organizations like the news press and the newsmakers and the independent put on a debate, a little glimpse behind the curtain, I mean, what we're trying to do is to surface the differences between candidates, to show voters what the criteria of choice is between them, because so often candidates try to, blur what they're saying to try to appeal to everybody. And so I think that was one of the things that Josh and I, as who've spent a fair amount of time crafting our questions, tried to do last night. And I think, Amanda, your story makes clear that there were clear differences that emerged on rent stabilization, on the budget, and on State Street as well. You had what I thought might have been Eric's best quote. You used smartly in your piece, "I didn't vote for Kristen Sneddon's deficit budget," which kind of put the onus on her. What'd you think of the change over city finances, Amanda?
2: It was honestly really entertaining and really interesting to watch. I reported on the finances in another story, like in the finance committee story that I did like last week. And talk about it today was really, I mean, not today, last night was really interesting. Because like I think I included one of the quotes, like Kristen was saying, "I'm having like fingers pointed at me. I'm not pointing a finger." And that was just, yeah, it was just a lot of like placing blame on each other, but I'm not sure if I heard many specifics on how they're actually gonna cure the budget deficit and how they're gonna replenish those reserves. So,
1: No, but we did hear, I think, a clear statement by everybody: we're not going to touch those reserves again, which is not something that I think we've heard previously. So maybe progress on the policy front. Ryan, as I was walking out off the stage, I saw Wendy Santa Maria, and I said, "So did you get everything you want?" Wendy, of course, is the biggest advocate for the rent control, rent stabilization ordinance. She goes, "Oh, that and more." She said, "I got much more." What did you think of the on the back and forth on the rent issue?
3: I mean, we saw exactly what we, if you've been paying attention and been in a few of these meetings or reading some of our stories, we saw kind of what we saw this whole time, where Eric is, really mindful of the impacts outside of just the rent stabilization of that, keeping people who are covered their rent price low. He's worried about the impacts outside of that, what houses are going to be sold to corporate profits, what units are going to be taken off the market, things like that. And Kristen, she's taking this view of this is only one piece of a whole toolbox that we need to increase supply. We need to do a lot of stuff to address the housing crisis, but this is one thing that keeps the people in those units. So they kind of agree on that. It's just how to go about it. And I think this, that percentage of what it's at is really kind of causing a little bit of this friction. I think that, I don't know what number landlords would be okay with, but I think that the number it's at in the view of a lot of landlords that have spoken out, that's really one of the strictest ones in the state. So they really see this as it could be too strict and it could have too big of an impact. But, you know, I think that it's going to go forward, and it's what we're going to see in the next 5 years. I think that question that you guys asked of what are we going to see in 5 years? I'm interested in that. I'm really interested in, are we going to see this, you know, end of the world that the property owners are saying we're going to see? Are we going to see that it works great, or are we going to see some problems with the petitions, and are the petitions going to take a long time, and that causes lawsuits and all these other issues? But I think that one thing that stood out about the ballot question, I think one of the big misconceptions out there is that it's a simple ballot, yes, no. But on the ballot, it would be a little difficult, because if it's just yes or no, a lot of the conflict about it, like I just said, is about the percentage. So some people would vote yes on a low percentage or vote no at a different percentage. So it really makes it difficult, especially in a city like ours. If you put the percentage on that ballot, that means it's locked at that. And if you need a change, that you need to go back on the ballot to change it. And that's something that a lot of people don't really understand about it. And, you know, it's really difficult to, there's no right or wrong in this. And
1: well, that's the point I think Kristen was trying to make. And, you know, the problem with when you're arguing the complexity of something, it's always harder to win the argument because it is what somebody's doing something else. Josh, the other thing that, you know, we did try to, you know, we've litigated these issues, rent stabilization, state street, endlessly. And so what one thing we were trying to do with the questions would spin it forward. What's going to happen in the future, which is what we also tried to do with the State Street question. You asked about, you know, how, density and height downtown, what they were willing to do to implement the master plan they both voted for. They kind of dodged that question. They didn't really talk about the height limit.
0: Yeah, no, they did. It was kind of general. I guess we could have followed up and said, what height limit would you support
1: in order to get more density? I criticized myself severely, Josh. That was my job, and I failed miserably.
0: But it was in the script, Jerry, but that's okay. I broke the script a couple times, too. But yeah, you know, that's a tough one, because nobody wants to build taller in Santa Barbara, because especially Sneddon, who's a preservationist, you know, at heart. And so she probably wouldn't get a lot of support for raising the height limit, even downtown, even though other people were like, yeah, why not? We need people. So they didn't really go there. They didn't really dodge that. They kind of dodged it. It's tough, you know, that 2-minute format for them to get real specific. You know, I thought, Jerry, you had the most pointed questions of the night, you know, asking Kristen Sneddon if she disagreed with any part of the 68,000 word Democratic Party national platform or whatever it is. You know, and so I thought she handled that. You know, she said, no, I don't disagree with anything. And that speaks to her base as well. So there were some hard hitting questions that you would not get in a kind of forums like that. Some say, you know, targeted questions. But they were good questions.
1: Yeah. I mean, and again, you know, what are we trying to do here? We're a news organization. You know, there's a, what's the news? You know, the news is in the conflict. The news is in how they handle kind of their biggest weaknesses in a sense. Amanda, I got to ask you, what was it like? You all went back, all the news press staff and interns were there. And you all went back and had pizza, but while everybody else was yakking it up, you had to write the story. You had to write the story at deadline. What was that like?
2: Well, I honestly feel like I functioned better under pressure. And I was also eating the pizza while writing the story and still like chatting it up. So I think I like having that background noise, just because like the energy in the newsroom is so like invigorating. And I feel like it put me in a flow state. And just like the aftermath of the like debate itself, like I was still like thinking about the things that stood out to me, especially like the question that you asked, like Sneddon, like about the State Street Master Plan, like about her quote. That she wasn't worried about like where exactly every dollar was going from to fund the plan. And I was still thinking about like the blow up with the budget reserves. And so it was still like fresh on my mind.
1: Yeah. Let's talk about the master plan, because it was approved this week on a 6-1 vote at council. Ryan, you wrote about it. I sent you an email about your second paragraph where you said there were a lot of open questions, which I called the understatement of the year. What are the open questions about it?
3: Well, the biggest one is, you know, who's going to pay for this $100 million price tag? And as we know, in construction and in city projects, $100 million can quickly turn into $120, $150. The longer this planning goes, you know, and then that 6-year time span quickly turns into 7, 8, 9, 10. You know, that we've seen that happen with the police station, with these big projects. So I think a lot of people are worried about that. One thing that I do want more people to understand, just from being in these meetings a lot and just hearing from readers and things like that, is that this price tag isn't just for, you know, new planners and tile and a new paint job, right? This is infrastructural, huge, new systems for stormwater,
1: which would have been done regardless of what
3: it needs to get done with plan or no plan. That needs to get done, and if that were to be done separately, that would be a whole double cost if you do that. But this makes up 50% of the construction cost. So the construction cost itself is about $68 million. And then the rest is, you know, planning and these other things. But of that $68 million, more than 51% is just for that stormwater upgrades and infrastructural, utility movement and stuff like that. And that has to be done regardless. And that is to plan for the future of, we're talking about, we need to build housing downtown. And that's a huge part of the State Street Master Plan. And that's the other big question, and we'll probably get to that. But if we need housing in the future, if we have to have hundreds or a couple thousand units, we need this stormwater infrastructure. We just saw last winter State Street kind of turned into a river during some of those big rain seasons, and we're gonna have another big rainy season this year. So that's something that needs to be put in context. I think the city needs to do a better job of putting that messaging out there, that this $100 million is not just for new trees and a bike lane, right? This is for underneath and to build for the future of downtown. And another thing that I think is, we spent more than $100 million on a police station. I have a lot of pride for my city. I think that New York, Chicago, LA, San Francisco, they would invest in their own downtowns if they wanted to make a center for people to come. Yes, it might be too long, it might be too ambitious, but I don't think $100 million is outside the box. I think that is doable, but I don't know how it's going to get done. So that's the big question. I think grants are going to be a big chunk of it, and that's why they wanted to get this plan approved, so they can say we can put it on the applications. Look, we have this plan, it's approved, the city council is behind it. But that's a huge question.
1: Yeah, well, here's a prediction. You're going to hear a lot in coming months about Measure C from the sponsors of Measure C saying, hey, this was not a slush fund.
3: And that's going to be a big debate, right?
1: Projects, including a couple of fire stations, which have mysteriously disappeared. Josh, sticking with Ryan's point on the housing downtown, we got a note before the debate from Peter Lewis, who the developer downtown, who said, you know, 1,000 or 2,000 units is needed to make this work. But city planners are saying, you know, there's no way you can build them because they don't fit the criteria. What do you think of that issue? I mean, how's that going to play out?
0: Well, the city's going to have to, if they want to reach those numbers, increase the height limit to 60 feet at a minimum. Right now, you can build higher than 45 feet with sort of a community priority designation. So that's going to have to happen if they want to reach those numbers. In the meantime, they're doing this adaptive reuse ordinance where they are trying to build within the existing framework. But the developers say that's tough to add affordability because there's not a whole lot of space. These projects are expensive. And if we have one or two units that are affordable, it makes the project not feasible. So I don't know if you get Ian Bauke If you get Gabe Escobedo, if you get the Democratic Party minus Mike Jordan running the council, we may see, you know, some kind of height increases to get people downtown, because that's certainly the progressive mindset is, do we want nice buildings and great views, or do we want people to be able to live in this community? So it could open up that kind of a debate. The planners, I'm sure, love to do it, but it's a hard ask in this community. This community is changing, but it hasn't changed that quickly just yet.
1: All right. All right. Well, we're going to have many more debates. Josh and I are going to do, we're going to be talking to the District 4 candidates next week, and the District 5 and 6. And now Ryan, the independent's planning a series of events as well, and we'll be talking about those. But as we close, I just want to go back to the mayoral debate for 1 minute and posit this question. You know, if 40% of the voters are pretty much decided that they want to go with a liberal candidate, and 35 to 40% are a more moderate one, there's 20 to 25% of people in the middle who are kind of undecided. I want to just ask each of you, who do you think did the best job last night? And I think it's a fool's errand to say who won the debate or who lost the debate, but who do you think did the best job about appealing to undecided voters, people who would come to this and say, you know, I just realized there's an election. I got to figure out who I'm voting for. And they watched the three of them. Who do you think appealed to those folks the most? Amanda?
2: That's a hard question.
1: Yeah, I know.
2: I feel like, well, I kind of like come from the same perspective as like an undecided voter, because I feel like I didn't have like the same knowledge as to like who these people were, what their backgrounds were, what their views were. And because I'm not from Santa Barbara, and like I had to like learn about like the background context for this story, and like as I was like continuing to report on City Hall. But I feel like Wendy did like appeal to a lot of the audiences just because of like how she emphasized like inclusivity, prioritizing like the community and like what their needs and their wants are, and like going out there and talking to people. I feel like people could also like easily see like the exchanges between like Eric and Sneddon to just be kind of like a catfight. But I also do think, I mean, my dad also attended the event, and he's like not from here either. And like in his mind, he thinks like Eric won, just because of like the specificity of
1: your dad. Yeah,
2: just because of like how specific he was in his answers. So
1: your dad thought I did a better job than Josh moderating, didn't he? Probably. Hey, Ryan,
2: probably. So
1: you know all these candidates pretty well. Who do you think did the best job of talking to undecided voters?
3: Undecided voters. That's a real hard question for me too, because it's, you know, so hard to remove. Like, for me, I'm so involved in all these issues that it's hard to picture somebody who's coming in blind, right? Coming in not really knowing about State Street or rent stabilization, what that means.
1: Which we would call a normal person.
3: Yeah, one of these normal. But I think, yeah, if you're completely undecided, I think Wendy did get a little bit of a boost, even though she didn't know about the specifics of things. I think people want to be heard. And I think she gave a little bit of that, like that, I'm going to listen to people that feel like they're left out of. And if you're somebody that sees politics nowadays as divisive, and that's what it has become from the top down, and we're seeing that from national down to the statewide to here at the local level, that it's people pick their sides. And a lot of people are undecided voters, at least, are wanting to be not a part of that. And we're seeing that in all the races. We're seeing a lot of candidates saying, oh, I don't want to be part of this divisive. And I think personally being involved in this, I think that's a little vague. And I think that, you know, I wouldn't personally vote for that, but an undecided voter might. But as far as, I think that Eric did a good job of being very specific. I think Kristen did a good job of dispelling, you know, some narratives that she either doesn't know what she's talking about, or that she's, you know, I think she did a good job of being genuine and showing that she cares about the city. And I think they all really showed who they are, and that is what we want to do with these debates, to let the voters kind of where they sit politically and in their city. I think that helped them make their choice if they were there last night.
1: Josh, what did you think?
0: Well, I want to apologize to all my conservative friends and moderates before I say this. This is not opinion. This is analysis. I think that Snedden still, even though she's not had a great few months here, she's still the slight front runner a little bit. Because I think when people hear her talk and they don't know all the background, they don't know the details, they don't know about how she says one thing, does another a lot. When she talks, she speaks from a place of caring. And she speaks from like a nurturing place, and she sounds kind and supportive of inclusive.
4: 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Our studios and offices are located in the Stork Communications Building on the UCSB campus. Our transmitter is located on the mountain named Sinek by the Chumash and the Santa Ynez Mountains. The transmitter site, also known as Broadcast Peak, is at an elevation of 1,228 meters above sea level, or 4,028 feet. 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

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I'm Steve S., your host, Monday, 6 to 8 p.m. Joyful Cosmos is the sound, your weekly ride on a road constructed of sound. Thank you for tuning in. We'll get this week's ride started off with music from Mats Gustafsson and New Ensemble. This is taken from a 2022 LP, Tedros 8 Heal, brought to us by the Austrian Trost Records. We're listening to side one of this LP, Hydros 8 Heal Part 1. In Hydros, I believe, is a series of compositions and interpolations, improvisations on those compositions by Mats Gustafsson over the last number of years. This recording was made at DE Studios in Antwerp, Belgium, 23rd November 2016. And the ensemble, new ensemble here, Anna Hodberg on saxophones, alto and baritone, Mats Gustafsson playing baritone, saxophone and conductions, Susanna Santos Silva, trumpet, Per Ake Homelander, tuba, Hedvig Malestad playing guitar, Dieb 13 turntables, Christoph Kurtzman, loop and some voice, Massimo Pupillo bass, Gert Jan Prins drums and electronics, Ivar Lo Bjornstad more drums, and Miguel Werlin sound. Mats Gustafsson and new ensemble, Hydros 8 Heal. It's the title of this portion of the Hydros 8 set, but this is part one here on Joyful Cosmos. Before we get to the music, I wanted to mention one other show here on KCSB. On Thursday evenings, Secondhand Sounds by Ashby. 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

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If you found us online, I'm Steve Asher, your host, Monday 6 to 8 p.m. Joyful Cosmos is the show. Started off this week with music from Mats Gustafsson and New Ensemble, Hydros 8 Heal Part 1. It's the A-side of the LP, Hydros 8 Heal. Brought to us by Trost Records back in 20 and 22. And coming up next, we'll hear some music from Abelardo Carbonell. Title track, Kambamba Leaky, from the single of the same name. Master of Colombian Champeta. More about that a little bit later. That's up next here on Joyful Cosmos. Thanks for tuning in to KCSB.

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I'm Steve S. Monday, 6 to 8 p.m. We're listening now to music from Aranya. And this is a large ensemble from Colombia. And their brand new LP is simply titled Aranya. And we're listening to a track titled Yuru. And they say Aranya is like a spider, given that's their name. It's an eight-legged organism, eight musicians in an experimental music laboratory. You can find Aranya on Bandcamp.

Colombia and Caribbean coast with African influences of all the folks living there, working together to make some beautiful music. That's up next here on Joyful Cosmos. 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

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I'm Steve S., your host, Monday 6 to 8 p.m. Joyful Cosmos is the show. We're listening now to music from Malem Abdel Razak El Mustaqim. This is a track titled Pasha Hamu from a cassette titled Dar Noah, released by Hivemind Records on their Bandcamp page back in April of this year, 2026. It's a digital reissue of cassettes, something that they do from time to time. Cassettes that they find in various places in the world that are not currently available anywhere else other than wherever they found them. From Rabat, the capital city of Morocco, on the Atlantic coast of northern Africa. Nawa music, likely recorded during Laila communal nights of celebration and healing, guided by Malem, or master musician, that being Abdel Razak El Mustaqim and his ensemble. And just prior, we heard music from Diaki Lolo singing and the ensemble Baobab. They are a collective based in Bamako, Mali, where they got together back in the 2010s. And they combine traditional and modern instruments as well as funk, rock, and Afrobeat stylings, but remain deeply rooted in their Mandinka music and culture as their primary source of inspiration. You can, the Diaki Lolo and Baobab, that was released by Palenque Records, a label based in Bogota, Colombia, on their Bandcamp page just a few days ago. Check that out. I played a track titled Seguiso, I believe, which means go back home, where they sing to immigrants in other places, asking them to come back to their home countries to help out there, particularly when they're not wanted where they are. One of the themes that the Diaki, Lolo, and Baobab collective regularly address in their music. And that gets us up to date. If you missed anything, check out the playlist at kcsb.org. A little later this week, it'll be fully populated with music and with lots of information and complete listing of all the people involved in the various ensembles I've played there at kcsb.org. Come next to music from Portuguese guitarist Toe Trips here on Joyful Cosmos. Thank you for tuning in to KCSB.

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I'm Steve S., your host, Mondays 6 to 8 p.m. Joyful Cosmos is the show. Thank you for tuning in. We just heard some music from Rasmi Ihsan Soul. And that is the ensemble put together by one Rasmi Wairana. She's a singer, composer, producer based in Chiang Mai, Thailand. And that track is titled Maya 2. And it's an acoustic version of a track that was released on her LP from back in 2021. Thong Lore Cowboy was the title. Rasmi Wairana singing there, produced the record, produced that track, and Satukan Thiatira guitar, playing the acoustic guitar on that track. You can find Rasmi Ihsan Soul on Bandcamp. Lots of interesting music there. Just prior, we heard music from Andalib M. Wasif. And he was a singer and composer. He was born in Hyderabad, India, and taught himself singing and harmonium playing. And he started playing as a young person and made his way up to being a well-known singer, harmonium player, musician, composer. He studied architecture in Mumbai before making his way into the world of music. And also teaching that particular track. He taught the vocal arts of singing ghazals. The particular track that I played, it's titled Dil Main Arman Thai Pele Kitne. This heart was filled with so many desires in the past. The lyrics there by Farij Bukhari, one of the poets that he frequently worked with when composing music. And that is taken from an LP simply titled Andalib M. Wasif. It was released by Little Axe Records back in 2019. And you can find Little Axe Records on Bandcamp. And back to the top of that set, as I mentioned before, we heard from Toe Trips. He is a guitar player, composer from Portugal. And I played a track titled Spanish Letters, taken from his 2010 CD release titled Guitarra 66. It was released by the Portuguese Mbari Musica label, music recorded in Es Marias in Portugal during June of 2008. Toe Trips playing classical guitar and percussion, both on that release. We're listening now to music from a CD released by the Swiss Not 2 Records label. It was released in 2013. This is the Turkish ensemble Construct performing with Peter Brotzmann, a saxophone player from Austria. Peter Brotzmann here, tenor saxophone and alto saxophone. Construct ensemble, Korhan Futachi on tenor and soprano, saxophones Umet Kaglar on some electric guitar, Usun Usta
basses, djembe, gong, and bells, and korhan, arguden, drums, cymbals. And also, this features Barlas Tan Uzumek on electric guitar, sitting in with the band, as well as Dogan Dogusel, double bass, and Hussein Ertunk on acoustic piano, and some gong. This CD is titled Ecclesia Sunday. Is recorded at Ecclesia. It's an old church or chapel constructed in the 17th century in Gumsluki, Bodrum, there in Turkey. It's recorded on the 15th May 2011. Live performance here from Construct and Peter Brotzman from Not Two Records. As I mentioned, released back in 2013. This is part three of their extended live performance here on Joyful Cosmos. Thank you for tuning in to KCSW.

0: tuning in.
1: So, this is the Art Ensemble of Chicago. More momentarily. Just prior, we heard music from Radek Wasko's Atlantic Quartet. They played a track titled Deep Forest from that CD. It was released by the Poznan, Poland based label Multiculti Project. You can find them on Bandcamp. Lots of interesting Eastern European and such music. Radek Wasko playing drums and writing that tune. Most of the tunes on the record, actually. Gilad Exelman playing guitar. Soren Gemmer, piano. And Mariusz Przeniewski played bass in the quartet. Music recorded 3rd September 2015 as a live performance in Copenhagen, Denmark. Recorded by Veronica Weirdspa. And released in 2016, as I mentioned, Radek Wasko Atlantic Quartet. And just prior to that, as I mentioned before, we heard music, an improvised live performance by the Turkish ensemble Construct, featuring accompanied and joined by Peter Brotzman for that performance, the Ecclesia Sunday. A CD released by the Not Too label, based in Switzerland, back in 2013. It's part three of that live improvisation. And right now, we are hearing from the Art Ensemble of Chicago, Lester Bowie, trumpet, some bass drum, Joseph Jarman, soprano, alto, and tenor saxophones, maybe some clarinet, flute, and percussion as well. Roscoe Mitchell, soprano, alto, tenor, and bass saxophones. Flute, clarinet, percussion. Malachi Favors Magusta, bass, percussion, and Famadou Don Moye, some percussion, including gongs, bells, whistles, chimes, congas, bird calls, horns, and trap drums. This is a setup plus other percussion as well. This is Roscoe Mitchell's composition. Their improvisations on the track Spanish Song, originally written by Roscoe Mitchell. This is a live performance recorded at Kanahoken Hall, Gotanda, Tokyo, in Japan on the 22nd April, 1984. It's taken from a double LP set, The Complete Live in Japan, April 22, 1984, Tokyo. It was released by DIW Records in 1988. Spanish Song, live performed, live performance of Spanish Song by the Art Ensemble of Chicago here on Joyful Cosmos. Thank you for tuning in to KCOS.

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I'm Steve S., your host, Monday, 6 to 8 p.m. Joyful Cosmos, the show. We've been listening to, and we'll hear the rest of this performance by the Art Ensemble of Chicago, Spanish song. Take us to the top of the hour. It's live, recorded in Tokyo, Japan, 22nd of April, 1984, and part of their double LP set, The Complete Live in Japan, released by the Tokyo, Japan-based DIW Records, double LP set from back in 1988. And Lester Bowie, Joseph Jarman, Roscoe Mitchell, Malachi Favors, Magusta, and Femidu Danmoye, the Art Ensemble of Chicago. Trumpets, saxophones of all sorts, bass, percussion of all sorts, respectively. And that will just about wrap things up for this week's episode of Joyful Cosmos. If you enjoyed the ride, I'll be back next Monday, 6 to 8 p.m. here in KCSB. Do stick around. Coming up at the top of the hour, Fly on the Wall with DJ Radar to take you on into your night. Here at KCSB, your source for music and news and information that you probably won't find anywhere else in the south coast of Santa Barbara County, Central Coast of California. Have yourselves a wonderful night and a beautiful week. Peace.

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My name is DJ Radar, and this is my show Fly on the Wall, where we explore things, or all things, like ambient, singer-songwriter, instrumental, folk, all of the things under those umbrellas and beyond sometimes. So it's kind of a broad theme, and there's a lot of opportunity for me to come up with mini themes within that. So today the show is themed around dogs. This is the subject of many a playlist I've made over the years, but I've always kind of shied away from sharing it on the radio just because so many dog songs either tend to be like very commercially popular or very sad. So today is hopefully neither of those things, just dog-themed songs that I've collected and enjoyed over the past few years. This is going to be a little bit of a callback to the show I used to host on KCSB called Search Party, where all the songs I played shared a common word in their titles, but we have one exception to that rule tonight, and we'll get to that a little bit later. First off, around 6 o'clock, we started with a track on the 1957 Peggy Seeger album, Animal Folk Songs for Children. And this is one of, I think, 3 dog theme songs on there, so that's very exciting. And we're actually going to hear some other renditions of the other 2 songs that are featured on the album, so stay tuned for those during this next hour. But that was called Little Lap Dog Lullaby by Peggy Seeger, and I always really love her, and especially her and Pete Seeger's children's songs. They're always very charming. Right now we're listening to John Fahey with Darned If I Know the Dog, and up next is Dog Improv by Sarah Louise. Before I sign off and let you listen to those 2 songs, I want to let you know that KCSB is doing a ticket giveaway. The SBIFF Film Center downtown for their After Hours series has switched their schedule around to be playing the Rocky Horror Picture Show this weekend. Changing it up a little bit, usually they're just Friday and Saturday, but there's another showing on Sunday this weekend, all at 9 p.m. at the SBIFF McCurley Film Center. That's 916 State Street. And they're showing the Rocky Horror Picture Show in honor of Tim Curry, who passed away last week. So we are giving away 1 more pair of tickets for any one of these showings. And if you want to get your hands on those, you can call 805-893-2424. Thank you so much for listening today, and stay tuned for some more dog-themed music until 7 o'clock right here on KCSB-FM in Santa Barbara.

Hello, you're listening to KCSB FM in Santa Barbara. At the top of our last little set here, we heard Dog Improv by Sarah Louise. That was followed by Dog Blue Instrumental by Mimi and Richard Farina, I Bide Me a Little Dog by Dave Van Ronk, and the last song we heard was Hound Dog by Cisco Houston. I'm hopping in now during Doggy by Animal Collective, and you can probably guess what the theme of the show is today. Those are some of some favorite songs of mine in that last set. There was really cool dulcimer work on both Dog Blue and I Bide Me a Little Dog. And as with many American folk songs, those have both been done by very many artists. I know Dave Van Ronk actually has a version of his own of Old Blue or Dog Blue that never made it on a studio album but was released later. And so does Peggy Seeger, actually, on the Animal Folk Songs for Children album that we heard a little bit from earlier. The song after that is maybe better known as Little Brown Dog, the Dave Van Ronk song. I think I was able to track down the source of the folk revival version of this song. It's often attributed to Judy Collins, and I assume that's where Dave Van Ronk got the tune and lyrics to base his interpretation on. And then Peggy Seeger also recorded it for that Animal Folk Songs album in 1957. And in looking at the liner notes for that album, she says she heard it from a woman named Burma H. Grissom in Lee County, Mississippi, who in turn heard that from her mother as a kid. So I'm not an authority or an ethnomusicologist or anything, but I think that the Judy Collins adaptation was probably based on Peggy Seeger's, and then all the other folkies had their interpretations later on, kind of like a Six Degrees of Kevin Bacon situation, connecting that song to so many musicians. Right now we're listening to Doggy by Animal Collective, which is on one of my favorite albums of theirs called Campfire Songs from, I believe, 2005. And then up next, we're going to hear More Ease, Kaho Matsui, and M. Sage with Dog Sweater. Obviously, the theme is a little bit clear at this point. We're exploring dog songs tonight. So before I sign off and let you listen to the rest of this song and the next, I want to let you know we still have a pair of tickets for the Film Festival or SBIFF's Film Center showing of the Rocky Horror Picture Show during their After Hours series this weekend. So Friday night, September 4th, Saturday, September 5th, or Sunday, September 6th at 9 p.m., you can go see the Rocky Horror Picture Show, re-release of the 1975 classic starring Tim Curry, who sadly left this realm earlier this week. And so they're kind of making time in their schedule to show this, which is really special and really excited about it. We have one pair of tickets to still give away. So if you're interested in that, you can call in 805-893-2424 is our studio line, and I can see about getting those tickets to you. So call in if you're interested and stay tuned for some more dog songs. Thank you so much for listening. 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

Hello, you're listening to KCSB FM in Santa Barbara. My name is DJ Radar, and this is Fly on the Wall. We're focusing on dog songs today because I love dogs, and I've been playing around with making this like very long dog-themed playlist for a long time. So I thought, why not share some of those songs with you all on these radio waves tonight? The song we just listened to is a really cool drone piece by Sally Ann Morgan. And I think drone can often fall into the category of kind of like doomy, dismal soundscape. But she switches so easily between minor and major chords that I think we really hear a mix of like moods within that one song. So also very dreamlike, as the name of the song.

suggests. That was Dog's Dream by Sally Ann Morgan. Before that, we heard Dog Sweater by More Ease and Kaho Matsui featuring M. Sage. We also heard another little Animal Collective reference there. On that last track, that was Geologist of Animal Collective on the hurdy-gurdy in that song. I really love to hear how modern artists are making use of old folk instruments these days, like with the hurdy-gurdy and the fiddle on that album that we just heard. And right now, we are listening to a favorite artist of mine from early 2000s Folktronica. This is a little bit less of an acoustic track on Juana Molina's second album, fittingly titled Segundo. The song is called El Perro, and that is playing right behind my voice, so we'll hear the rest of it right now, right here on KCSB FM in Santa Barbara, followed by a couple more dog songs for you all tonight. Thank you for listening.

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You were bent over, a peanut of a child, a new flower on the pea vine. They never wake a dreamer. Maybe that's how we die.

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Hello, you're listening to KCSB FM in Santa Barbara. My name is DJ Radar, and I'm going to be signing off for the night. First, we listened to El Perro by Juana Molina at the top of this last set. That was followed by Coyotes by Bill Callahan, and we are listening to Sun Dogs by Lake Mary. That was a song by Bill Callahan that I just got to hear for the first time live, actually, last weekend at the Bill Show in Pasadena. And I've been listening to that song a whole bunch ever since. So it's on his Reality album, and always a reminder to me to listen to people's entire discographies and not just the early stuff, which is what I tend to do. Thank you so much for listening to this loosely dog-themed show tonight. It was a lot of fun to put together and kind of connected to International Dog Day, which was at some point last week, maybe last weekend. So go pet your dogs, stay safe, and have a wonderful night. 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

0: frequency.
1: In a summer season, when soft was the sun, he showed me intruders as he a shape were, inhabit as an hermit, unholy of workers, went weed in this world, wondrous to hail. My morning on Malvern Hullers may befell a fairly of fairy Methuchta. He was weary for wandered and went me to rest under a broad bank be a bornish seed. 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

0: Boys and girls,
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1: And you are listening to Theoretical Horse Girls on KCSB FM in Santa Barbara, your home for indie rock and twee, from nostalgic sounds to all new hip tunes. It's week 10, dead week, here at UCSB. I hope you're all doing well. Call in and tell us what you're doing this summer during the show. That song we just played for you guys was Cool Guitar Boy by Heavenly. This is a band that's best known for their song P-U-N-K Girl. This band has a really interesting style. They've been described from anywhere from twee, jangle pop, punk, indie rock, riot girl, but it's a lot lighter than you'd expect from that mix. I feel like their message is learned very punk or riot girl, but the style of the music in its actuality leaned more twee or jangle pop. But I think they're really cool and very on brand for us.
0: Yes, I really like that song. Up next, we have Other Girls by U Otres. This is off of their 2016 album, Hell is U Otres. This is a Portland-based brother-sister duo, and they acquired the Eilersets drummer in 2008. This band has a lot of songs in French, which you might be able to infer from the band name. And they worked with Grenadine Records, which is a label that we featured before. I feel like there's only a certain number of labels that kind of dominate these scenes, including Grenadine and like Sarah Records. This is very reminiscent of the folky, nerdy twee that is featured on the Juno soundtrack. Shout out that movie, it's incredible. So I hope you all enjoy Other Girls by U Otres.

0: 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I'm Clementine.
1: And I'm Apple. That song you just heard was In the Sink by Plumtree. This is one of my personal favorite bands of this era and style, and it was formed while all of the members were in their mid-teens. This album is Mass Teen Fainting, which is just an amazing 1995 somewhere between indie rock and pop punk album, and one of their other albums, Predicts the Future, hit the top of the Canadian college radio chart, which is like just an amazing achievement, in my opinion at least. And a song off of that inspired the cult classic graphic novel, movie, and TV series Scott Pilgrim. It's kind of a strange little band, but I think very, very much to my taste. I really like their style and kind of just the way that they arrange their songs. It's kind of like witty, but still very much like musically driven, and I just think they're so cool. So definitely listen to Plumtree, Mass Teen Fainting, great album.
0: Yes, I definitely agree with that. Very good. The song before that was My Adidas by Versus. This is off of their 2000 album, Hurrah. They are a New York City-based noisy pop/indie rock band. And actually, they took a decade-long hiatus from 2000 to 2010 and then returned with their fifth album, On the Ones and Threes. I really love how bass-driven this track is. I think that's always something I kind of look for in a song, so always a good quality.
1: Yeah. I discovered this band while subbing for another programmer, my roommate, actually, and I really like some of the tracks off of this album, and there's a very diverse sound on it, like kind of a wide variety of genres, so definitely listen to that if you get a chance. It's Hurrah by Versus. The song before that was A New Love Today by The Debutantes, and we've maybe played this band before? Okay, so we've played a band called The Debutantes, but I'm convinced that it's two different bands. They show up the same on Spotify, but it's so, like, vastly different. It has to be. This song is very, like, 60s girl group, and the other song is a male vocalist and very, like, quintessentially, like, post-punk, like, early 70s post-punk, or late 70s, and I just don't think that it could possibly be the same band, but I think it's cool that we played two songs from two different bands with the same name, maybe? But this track comes off of the Girls of Cameo Parkway Volume 5 compilation. It's a cool synthy sound with a 60s influence on the vocals, very twee. The next track we've got for you guys is one of my picks, but it reminded me a lot of Clementine.
0: Aw, thank you. This song we have up next for you is Princess Castle 1987 by Peach Kelly Pop. I really like this band. I've listened to them, I think a decent amount before, and actually I found them because my boyfriend sent me one of their songs that he got off of his, Spotify Discover Weekly, I think, so it's always a good place to go and check. But they're a Los Angeles-based band, twee rock, and the song is off of their 2015 album, Peach Kelly Pop 3. So I hope you all enjoy Princess Castle 1987.

0: Good evening, everybody. You are tuned in to KCSB FM in Santa Barbara, broadcasting from right under Stork Tower here on UCSB's campus. This is Theoretical Horse Girls, your home for indie rock and twee, from nostalgic sounds to all new hip tunes. I'm Apple, and I'm here with my co-host Clementine.
1: Hello!
0: That song you all just heard was Olympia by Falconhawk, off their 2004 album Hot Mouth. This is one of my current favorite albums, has been like the whole year. I was going to say all time, might be a little bold, might not, who's to say? I absolutely love Falconhawk. They are, I think, like, just the perfect, like, 90s, early 2000s indie rock band. And something that's really interesting about them is that they don't have a guitar player. They use a keyboard instead to make those, like, riffs. And I think they have, like, kind of, like, a synthy sound going there. If you've met me, if you know me, you probably know about this band. I should gatekeep, but I don't. Not about this, at least. This album is just stupendous. Hot Mouth. I've been looking for it on CD and have found it randomly on eBay a couple times and just haven't bit the bullet. But yeah, just stupendous, amazing, beautiful. Listen to Hot Mouth, please.
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2: Before that, you heard the song Hometown Rockstar by Bunny Grunt. This is off of their 2005 album Karen Haters Club. This band is described as the world's cutest band, which I guess kind of goes along with the sound and also their genre, which apparently is titled Cuddlecore. So, this is a trio, and they actually would each take turns singing in different songs, which I think is kind of cool. This is just a very, like, fun and summery song, and I also just really love when twee bands have multiple vocalists who sort of, like, overlap or out-sing each other, and I think that's kind of a common thing in the genre.
0: Yeah, I really like Bunny Grunt. I think, like, of the twee bands we've played, we haven't featured this one a lot, but I remember they have a couple songs off of one of their albums that I'm blanking on the name of. It was one of their later albums, but it's just really good. They have a really fun sound, I think, and I really enjoy them. The song you heard before that was Paris by Northern Picture Library. This is off their 1994 single of the same name. And Northern Picture Library was formed out of the ashes of the band The Field Mice, which is one of the most beloved bands under the Sarah Records label. We mentioned Sarah Records, very classic twee record label from the 90s. And this band released two EPs and the single, and then disbanded due to two members having a romantic fallout. Very Fleetwood Mac of them. Except they locked in. I like how gentle the vocals are and how, like, strong the bass line is, and I think this song is just super sweet. And, hashtag rip, I guess.
2: Yeah. Before that, you heard the song Sunlight in a Jar by The Lucksmiths. This is off of their 2005 album Warmer Corners. They are an Australian indie pop trio, and they have actually all been friends since being in school, and they bonded over their love for the British band The Smiths, which, like, yeah, me too.
0: Yeah.
2: I can 100% see so much Smiths inspo in, like, especially this song. I haven't listened to any of their other ones, but, like, the guitar line just kind of sounds like slowed down Johnny Marr, and then the singer's definitely doing kind of like a breathy thing with his voice that sounds kind of like Morrissey, very whiny, very, like, complainy. Also, fun fact, this band opened a couple times for Belle and Sebastian, who I also love.
0: Belle and Sebastian are so cool. They're doing, like, a series of shows right now where they play through their albums.
2: Yes, that'll
0: I saw that. That would be so cool.
2: I would love to go.
0: I was just watching Juno with my roommates last night, and I just, that soundtrack is so good. Belle and Sebastian are on that.
2: Incredible.
0: The next song we've got for you guys is Does Love Last Forever by Brighter. This is another trio band, lots of those this episode, and this comes to us off their 1992 album, Disney and Other Singles. They are from England and are also signed to Sarah Records, very, very popular label. And the members were in many another band, Harper Lee, Trembling Blue Stars, Fosca, Pinky, Hall, the list goes on. I think it's some sort of requirement in the twee world to be in, like, 30 trillion bands, because I swear everyone is in a million bands. And that kind of begs the question, like, why didn't none of these bands stay together? Like, why not just have one band and stick to it? Who's to say? Anyways, I hope you enjoy Does Love Last Forever by Brighter. We will catch you soon.

0: Hello, hello. You are listening to Theoretical Horse Girls right here on KCSB FM in Santa Barbara, your home for indie rock and twee. You have just caught the tail end of our show. I'm Clementine, and I'm here with my co-host, Apple.
1: Hi.
0: That song you just heard was called Keeps Me On My Toes by Shy Boys. This is off of their 2014 album, Shy Boys. They are a quintet from Kansas, but they actually record mostly at a studio in Portland with mixing done in their home studio back in Kansas. I think they have some pretty dreamy sounding vocals, and they are described as blending doo-wop backing vocals with laser show synth work. Also described as cinematic, sparkly, jumpy, and haunting, which I think I would agree with.
1: I would also agree. The song we played for you before that was Dream Come True by Dolly Mixture. This is off their 1983 album Demonstration Tapes. Very, very early twee. I absolutely love it. Anything from the 80s or kind of really before the early 2000s is kind of proto twee and very cool. A lot of this stuff is extremely 60s inspired, not just instrumentally, but visually they're closer to true 60s than twee, I would say. They have a very twee aesthetic, and they're described as early Mersey beat, which is a genre that I've never heard of. They're kind of a precursor to a sort of indie pop, and they claim to be a direct influence of the Riot Grrrl movement, which is interesting because it sounds absolutely nothing like that. But the percussion and bass in this song is very fun, very interesting.
0: Yes, I definitely agree, and I guess I'll have to do some research into Mersey beat because I want to know what that term, like, even means. Before that, we played you Distant Ships by Rose Melberg. This is off of the 2013 single Distant Ships. And Rose Melberg is described as indie pop royalty. She was in bands like Tiger Trap, Go Sailor, Gaze, and The Softies. Oh, so, wow. big resume there. Her vocals are just, like, really soft and dreamy. I love it. I think all of her songs and all of these bands are so good. So, definitely earns that crown, I guess, yeah. If she's royalty.
1: Unfortunately, we've come to the end of our time together for the night. It's week 10, school's almost over, which is terrifying. Good luck on finals, everyone. We'll see you next week before then, here at 9 p.m. Monday for Theoretical Horse Girls, your home for indie rock and twee here on KCSB-FM in Santa Barbara. We've got one last song for you all. This is Hit the Snow by the Ehlers Set off their 2000 album, The Last Match. I hope you enjoy, and here is Hit the Snow.
0: Bye! Bye.

Hello, I am Cassius Peabot. I am here to tell you that the following program may be objectionable to some listeners. If you are offended by frank discussion and or

coming to you live from the KCSB studios. This is DJ Crash, Crash Landon, in from the Time Warp where DJ Lily got lost. Hopefully she makes it back for next week. That was The Valley of Death from The Whatever and Swimming Ground by Meat Puppets. So hang tight with us at KCSB 91.9 FM. We're gonna be teleporting you into a garage again. All right. So that's KCSB FM in Santa Barbara, 91.9 on your dial. Up next, we got Take It by The Back.

Hello, radio people. Thanks for sticking with me here. That song was by Simply Saucer, a Canadian rock band. And that Canadian rock band not only recorded that song, but kept it secret, and it was not published until after the band broke up. So, talk about a time machine and being stuck in a garage. There you go. So that was Bulletproof Nothing by Simply Saucer. The song before that was No Reason to Complain by the Alarm Clocks. And before that we had Take It by the Bats. We're gonna have a lot more music for you tonight. Up next is Like a Fool by Superchunk.

Hello, this is DJ Crash. Crash landing in for ya. DJ Lily got stuck in the time warp. And here we are going back to your 80s garage rock. Hope you're having a good night tonight. Keep it dialed to 91.9 KCSB FM in Santa Barbara. Got a little plug for y'all. I hope you've heard Culture of Protest by Dick Flax. And if you haven't, you gotta, you know, dial in at 4 o'clock on Thursdays. It's a UCSB professor, Dick Flax. He's been the producer of Culture of Protest for 4 decades. It's a classic. Classic local culture that we got here. Music created and inspired by social movements and social injustice is at the heart of the show. Songs created in streets and by all kinds of legendary and obscure, interwoven by professorial reflection, inspiration, reflection, and education can be the listener's experience. So tune in every 4 to 5 p.m. every Thursday to catch Culture of Protest. Now, if you're wondering what I just played for you, it was the playlist Lily left for me as she was being sucked into the time warp. And it was Bummer by the Grifters. And before that was Frustration by the Mystic Tide. And before that, it was I Ain't No Miracle Worker by the Chocolate Watch Band. And before that was Like a Fool by Superchunk. Up next, we got I Never Loved Her by Starfox.

That was a shredding guitar riff there by Liquid. That was Liquid Boy by Tree People. And before that we had 125 Monk by The Haunted. And before that we had Yeah We Know by Dinosaur Jr. And right up before that was I Never Loved Her by Starfires. Those were some shredding guitar lines. I can see why people just stayed in their garage and played this music. Quite enchanting. All right, stick around. We got more music for you tonight on KCSB FM in Santa Barbara, 91.9 on your dial, and kcsb.org on the World Wide Web. Next up, we got Blues 2000, Island of Love.

Hello, hello. Thanks for listening to Quantum Beats. This is DJ Crash, Crash Landon with DJ Lily's playlist. What you just listened to was Let's All Turn On by Hoodoo Gurus. Before that was On Fire by The Liars. And before that was Blues 2000 by Island of Love. All right, we got one more for you. By the Pixies, Mr. Greaves.

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1: Yeah. Could you say your name first?
0: 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I'm a KCSB FM in Santa Barbara.
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0: The following hour of programming may contain material that some viewers find objectionable. 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

Gotta run it back. Sorry about the delay, everybody. Pleasure to have you all here. You're currently tuned into KCSB FM in Santa Barbara. My name is Jorby. I'm the host of Sit and Stew, the show that's always hoping to give you something to think about and just generally showing you good music. And it's been a while since I've been live. There's been a lot of imposters playing on my hour, which, que será, será. But I'm here now in the flesh, and I'm excited to show you guys some music that I've been bumping recently. Today is going to be another show. I've been doing a lot based on this genre, but I've been loving trip hop as a whole. I've always loved trip hop, so it's just a warm, comforting blanket to go to. So today is going to be another trip hop show, and it's going to be mainly centered around a couple artists that I found out recently that I've discovered. Their name is, I'm probably going to butcher this because I think it's an Arabic name, but Sada Boner. I'm going to keep butchering that. If you have any qualms, call me at 805-893-2424. Once again, if you want to correct me and search up this artist, see if you know how to say it, which is Sada Boner, the number is 805-893-2424. But yeah, with that being said, I'm excited to show you guys some music, and I have a lot to rant about. But that being said, I got some pretty long songs for you guys coming up. I hope you guys enjoy. And one thing I will say about tonight's show is, get somewhere relaxing, get somewhere dark, put in your headphones, put in whatever headphones you got. Let it feel intimate, because these are some slow, trippy, weird songs. If you could meditate, if you could chill, if you could close your eyes and astral project, even better. But yeah, once again, you're listening to Sit and Stew. My name is Jorby, and I hope you guys enjoy. Coming right up is So Many Dreams by Sada Boner. Talk to you guys soon. Stay with me.

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Fun fact, we recently entered a little Best of Santa Barbara game where we basically vote for the best radio station in the 805 area, or I believe Santa Barbara area, and we're up there. At the very least, we were nominated, so fingers crossed that we win because the votes aren't in, but we don't have the results yet. Anyways, you are currently listening to, once again, Sit and Stew. My name is Jerby. I'm the host of this show. I'm always hoping to give you something to think about and just generally showing you a bunch of good music that it's pretty eclectic all over the place, and I enjoy all sorts of music and all types. So yeah, with that being said, today's episode was all around trip hop and some really cool artists I've been recently getting extremely into and kind of discovered more as of late. But yeah, let's get right into it. The song that you heard play just before me was Mirrorball by Buffalo Daughter. This band was formed in 1993. Primarily, it was a duo of two girls, and this was like a fully female-fronted band that formed in, once again, 1993 in Osaka, Japan. And, you know, it was kind of crazy because they were right there with Massive Attack and, like, this whole trip-hop movement that was happening in the early 90s, I believe, so it's pretty sick that, you know, there was some representation, even though it wasn't London and Europe, like, where a lot of those bands were popping out of, like, Sneaker Pimps, Massive Attack, Everything But the Girl, I apologize, but, yeah, like, all those bands were popping out in Europe, but here Buffalo Daughter was popping out in Japan and showing some representation, which I think is super sweet, and the song as a whole is very dreamy and very ethereal. I feel like it puts you in such a, I don't know, kind of a trance. It's one of those songs, and yeah, just a really good track. I feel like it has a lot of build up in moments, like, you know, obviously it's not hard or anything crazy, like it doesn't have a breakdown, but you know, the climax of when this, like, build up of a minute, because mind you, you guys have a good attention span. I appreciate y'all being here still, because both those songs were 8 minutes each respectively, so kind of crazy. But yeah, you know, with longer songs as a whole, you're able to kind of let the songs breathe more and kind of build a story and, you know, just take your time with the song. That I think Buffalo Daughter and the song have done awesomely, because, you know, some of the drops and kind of climax of the song come after like almost a minute of build-up, which is pretty wild. You know, I feel like now just everything comes quick, and, you know, of course it sounds good regardless, but I don't know, I think it's super sweet when songs take their time, and, you know, I feel like they aren't too boring. Like, I enjoyed every minute of the song, and yeah, amazing band. I've played them before, and for good reason, they're awesome. Right before Buffalo Daughter was So Many Dreams by, once again, I don't know how to say their name properly, but I'll try my best. I believe it is Sara Bonheur, and this group of girls, they formed even earlier, which is, in my opinion, crazy. They have a wild lore that I want to talk to you guys about. Sara Bonheur was two girls in, I believe, I want to say Europe, but I'm not quite sure. Don't at me, but yeah. When they were, I think, you know, just out and about, like, performing their little music, a DJ noticed them and really, you know, had an eye for their talent. And the DJ kind of took them under their wing and kind of, you know, trained them up and teach them how to make their music. And, you know, I feel like he just saw the creative vision that they had. And the DJ's named, but I forgot his name. It's been a minute. But yeah, you know, the DJ helped them kind of formulate those skills, and it is kind of crazy because they formed in 1983, which is super long ago. That was almost, you know, multiple decades ago. And that was almost a decade before the whole
trip hop movement, which I think is kind of wild. But little known thing is, like, they never really got much attraction when they were, you know, making music during that time. They only put out, I believe, like, very few songs. And even those songs, they, you know, I just don't think they ever got any notoriety. And it was only, like, two songs that they released at the time, I believe. But they had, like, a whole catalog of songs that were never released. And recently, and not so recently, but, you know, I feel like compared to when they started, in 2012... a record label of a band. The band is called Thieves Like Us. I've been really into this artist. Thieves Like Us is like some, you know, kind of neon Indian, it is that type of vibe. And, you know, I love that artist so deeply, and I'm probably going to be playing Thieves Like Us soon, so keep an eye on that. Point being, their record label, they were looking around and they spotted that, like, you know, this band never really got much notoriety, and they were talking with them, or, like, you know, I think some of their, I think they just found, like, a treasure trove of their old music, and they were like, bro, like, this is so good, this needs to be released and, like, properly, you know, put out there, because a lot of the songs were never released and a lot of them were just kept under wraps. So in 2012, Thieves Like Us record label put out this album, which is called 1992. And it's pretty much just a collection of all their old songs that, you know, never really got that notoriety and, like, didn't even get released. So, you know, they couldn't even get notoriety if they wanted to, or get, you know, recognized for their amazing music. But, yeah, just kind of wild, because I feel like they had such a futuristic sound that nobody knew about. They could have paved the way for something, you know. And I feel like they still did in their own right, but, like, it's just kind of crazy. They were kind of on that whole trip-hop vibe and kind of, you know, they were using very funky sounds and music engineering to make their songs. And this was kind of a whole decade before the whole trip hop movement kind of blew up. So it's crazy, you know, you always got to pay respect to what was out there before, and, you know, kind of the creative masterminds that kind of, you know, got this ball rolling. But yeah, this is the band I've been really into, and, you know, they're just super sick. And recently I've been really into this whole album called 1992. And yeah, that being said, I'm going to be playing more of them coming up in the next song. Next song coming up is To Know You Is To Love You by, once again, Sara Bonheur. I hope you guys enjoy. Stay with me. Bye.

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And if you feel so inclined, follow us on Instagram at KCSB FM. We'll probably be keeping updates because I think we're trying to maybe, perchance, come up with an app for KCSB, so it'd be much easier to listen to. You don't have to go into any app, search anything up, and you just, well, you'll still have to go into an app, but you'll just click it and then click stream, which would be sweet. So definitely follow us on Instagram and stay posted. Low plug, but yeah, once again, you're listening to Sit and Stew. My name is Jorby, I'm your host, and I'm always wishing to give you something good to listen to, and just overall, hopefully, maybe giving you something to think about, whether that be music or just things I ramble on about. But yeah, with that being said, let's get right into the music. The song they heard played just before me was Lazy by Cornelius, and

I can relate to a heavy degree. Recently, I've been in LA and, you know, the heat, I'm making excuses already, but the heat really gets to you. And when you wake up and you're clammy and you're sweaty and you don't want to do nothing, and then you go on your phone, and then you go on your phone some more and some more and some more. It's an evil cycle, folks. Don't go into it. I've been there. It's not worth it. Then you get off your phone after 4 hours, and then you're like, man. But with that being said, that one was once again Lazy by Cornelius. Cornelius is a single dude, but he was born in 1960 something. I don't exactly know the date, but I know he did start making music in 1991, and he was always an eclectic dude. If you look at his music, it is so diverse and different, which is awesome. But I haven't really listened to too much of his earlier works, but this album that you just heard the song from was Phantasma, which was released in 1998. So it's one of his later works once he had some experience, almost 7 years. But yeah, this dude's from Japan, and I feel like you could feel that Japanese funk and flair, which I think is so awesome. That being said, let's get right into the next song. Right before that was Surrender by Single Gun Theory off their album Millions Like Stars. Wow, wait a minute, you guys are gonna want to hear this. This is a long album cover or album title. The album is called Millions Like Stars in My Hands, The Daggers in My Heart, Wage for War. Wow, that is whoa, that is both beautiful and prolific. He is a poet, might I say. But yeah, Single Gun Theory is a band, from what I know, that started in 1986, so they started around the same time as Sada Bonaire, and, you know, very, not similar sound, but one thing I did notice is that they use a lot of Middle Eastern instruments, which I think is super sick, you know, paying homage. And I don't think neither of these bands are from that area, but, you know, they have a lot of respect for, like, African music, Middle Eastern music, and you could hear some of the inspiration and, you know, use of it, even in electronic songs, which I think is pretty sick. But yeah, this song is also very funky, and Single Gun Theory started off in Australia, so we really had trip-hop popping off all around the map, which I guess I was unaware of, my bad. I didn't know it was all over, but yeah, it was kind of a global phenomenon. We have Single Gun Theory in Australia, we have Cornelius, and there's another band from there, but yeah, from Japan, and then we got Sada Bonaire from Europe, which is pretty sick, and then Buffalo Daughters, which is also from Japan, which is crazy, you know. Hey, hello diverse. No music from America currently, but yeah, really good music. Surrender is awesome, and yeah, just, you know, a lot of that Middle Eastern influence that, you know, you could really hear in the song, which I think has a very subtle and unique flair to it. Right before that was To Know You Is To Love You by Sada Bonaire once more, and this song is awesome. It's just all about, you know, that feeling of to know someone is to love someone. Like, you can't think of a world where you can know them kind of casually, you know. It's like the heart yearns, and no matter what, no matter if, you know, you're trying to be casual or you're trying to be, like, you know, nonchalant about it, your heart just loves them. And shout out Sophie, I feel that way. But yeah, you know, it just talks about those feelings of, you know, kind of yearning and kind of desperation in those moments of, you know, being torn apart by loving someone, but, you know, maybe knowing you shouldn't love them to the degree that you do. Or maybe it's a sweet song. Maybe I always just have a sad interpretation. Who knows? It could be very sweet. And once again, to know my girlfriend is to love her. And to know my family is to love them. So it could be a very sweet thing. It doesn't have to be somber. But yeah. With that being said, I want to rant before I go into the next songs. I had to wake up at 6 a.m. in the morning today. And then I only slept 3 hours because I was cleaning and getting ready. And then today when I was biking, you know, I was trying to be a little leisurely. I took my hands off the handlebars, which I do not recommend. I do it because I'm a professional, wink wink. But yeah, I was doing that, and then
I like for some reason crossed over my right arm to my left handlebar, and then I pretty much got like crossed over by my bike. It literally went like swerved all over the place, and then I flew forward, slammed on the ground, and I sat there like Peter wincing in pain for about like 3 minutes, which was awful. I was praying to God that like nobody walked by, and then a car slowly drove by and just looked at me and didn't say nothing. But you know, I just laid there on the ground for a good like 3 minutes, which was pretty humbling. And the whole time I was just trying to fight demons not to yelp, but I'm alive and I'm here. That's all I wanted to say. The next chorus songs are going to be very sweet, and I'm excited to show them to you guys. Coming right up is going to be Upstairs by the Starseeds. Sit back, relax. It's going to be more very chill and kind of ethereal music. So definitely, you know, close your eyes, be in a dark room. Try to envision yourself in this soundscape if you can, because I think it's very unique and very awesome. Thank you guys for being here. Stay tuned.

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You're currently tuned into KCSB FM in Santa Barbara, 91.9 or kcsb.org, if you feel so inclined. You're currently listening to Sit and Stew. My name is Jerby. I'm the host of this show, and I'm always just hoping to give you something to think about, or at the very least, show you some good music. I'm going to run through these songs real quick. The song that you heard played just before me was The Sea of Core Experience by, once again, Single Gun Theory, a band that I've been exploring a lot and I've been into for a couple years now. Really amazing trip-hop band. Really under-recognized. Right before that was Upstairs by The Starseeds. Not much to say except, you know, it's a very ethereal and floaty song, which I think is so special and unique to it. That being said, I've had a blast. I hope you guys enjoyed, and thank you guys. I hope you guys have a good night, but don't leave just yet because we have a good show coming right up. Stay tuned for All in Good Funk. I hope you guys enjoy. Take care.

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3: It's tough finding a moment of calm as a UCSB student. 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

0: 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You're listening to All in Good Funk, a show where, frankly, I don't even speak about funk anymore. The last six shows, or maybe seven or whatever, I've been doing a lot of West Coast bands, a lot of touring bands. The one before the last was The Works from Ireland, the one before was Zephyr Pilot from Camarillo. I'm really not doing funk nowadays. And to kind of keep with that theme, I'm going to be doing something a little different today. I'm going to be playing folk punk with my good friend Robert, who is here right now. Say hi to the listeners.
1: Hello, listeners. I'm Robert.
0: That's my best friend. Just came back from Maryland. Big fan of folk punk. And really, if you think about it, folk plus punk, if you put the two words together, that's funk, right? Now, really, I'm also just making up stuff on the spot because I wasn't prepared for today's episode. I was enjoying my Labor Day. Sue me. Anyway, I hope you enjoy that first song. That was Bipolar Live by Rumors and Virgo, actually a band from the Santa Cruz area, started by my manager back when I worked at the Santa Cruz Boardwalk. And my friend here, Robert, really likes it. We were talking about it while it played. And to continue this folk punk, actually, the premise of the show is halfly, these are just songs that Robert decided to put on a playlist. I haven't heard a single one of them, except the ones I'm already familiar with. So I am quite excited and hope you all are as well. We'll see you at the next mic break. This next song is Postpartum Depression by Night Gaunts. Thank you for listening.

0: Hello, listeners. Sorry for the abrupt change there. I'm trying my best here to work with the last impromptu. I'm having a weird day today. Welcome to All in Good Funk, a show where I don't even speak about funk. I'm speaking about folk funk today. And you're listening to KCSB FM in Santa Barbara, 91.9 FM on your radios, or KCSB.org on the internets. I don't know why I'm stuttering at that. I feel like I say it every week. Anyway, that last song, we... stop moving your mic around so much. We can hear it. It's fine. We can hear you. Don't worry. That's Robert, by the way. If you missed the first mic break, this is my best friend Robert, who just came back to town from Maryland. That's where you grew up, yeah? you're the reason why we're doing folk punk today, right?
1: Yes, my apologies.
0: Well, you don't have to apologize. You know what? If there's listeners out there that don't like the folk punk we're listening to today, maybe my show isn't for you. I'm sorry.
1: Get out of here.
0: I'm sorry if you want to get out of here. The messages in folk punk, I love them. They're great. If you don't like the message of folk punk, which is like, life is bad right now, but it gets better, as we were talking about, regardless of gender, sex, and all other discriminations, then I don't know. Maybe I don't want you listening. Anyway, away from all the attacks, sorry. Or not sorry. That last song we just listened to was... Your heart is a muscle the size of your fist. Is that right, Robert?
1: That would be correct.
0: By
1: Ramshackle Glory, of course.
0: The one before that was Urine Speaks Louder Than Words, which is by whom?
1: That is by like Little Maddie and what is it?
0: It's Lil Winter and Maddie G.
1: Yes, but that is a cover by also by Ramshackle Glory.
0: Got it. And it's Ramshackle Glory is the original writer of the song, yeah? Maybe.
1: Wingnut Dishwashers Union, which is, it's all the same guy. There's one outfit. Patrick Schneeweis has like 30 outfits.
0: That's true. That's also very folk punky, you know? Never mind, I don't even want to get into it. The one before that was Postpartum Depression by it's Night Gaunts. I also forgot to loop my sound bed. How unprofessional of me. Did you hear that? Anyway. I'm sorry, everyone, for this hectic episode. I'm just having fun. I really like my best friend over here. We met 3 years ago here at the school. We're now going into our fourth year, about to get into our third year anniversary of meeting. You've been listening to this music the entire time, haven't you?
1: yes, this is not my first time listening
0: in it. In fact, I feel like I was first introduced to this by you, and it was really uplifting. You know, I really liked it, despite the... How would you put it? What's the despite?
1: The voice, the lyrics, the instrumentation.
0: No, I think the lyrics are great. I think the messages and the lyrics are great. If you're talking about like rhyme scheme, I guess, but like I think lyrics are the most free form of anything, you know?
1: This is fair.
0: You know, there's no music theory for lyric writing.
1: This is true.
0: Alright. Should we move on to the next three songs, or do you want to talk a little bit about, maybe pick a favorite from the last three we played?
1: Your Heart is a Muscle the Size of a Fist is my first introduction to folk punk, and I hated it so much the first time I heard it, but I couldn't stop playing it until it just, like, clicked.
0: You do that a lot.
1: And that was... And then I couldn't stop listening to the entire album for, like, a year straight.
0: One of the things that, one of the jokes I've been bringing up recently with Robert is, he'll keep on, like, eating something that they just don't like, and they'll be like, man, I just hate this, then take another bite, I just hate it, and take another bite, I'm like, stop eating it. Is that how you were with this song?
1: That's how I am with most music I end up loving. Yeah. I hate everything the first time I listen to it.
0: Yeah, I feel like when recommending music to people or getting used to a new song, that's how it is with albums from artists that you really like. It's like the new album comes out and you're like, I don't know. But you have to like really, it's an acquired listen, I guess.
1: I find the music I really, really love, it always takes a while to like, it doesn't sink in right away.
0: You know, I think if anything, it's a bit shallow if a song like is your catchy favorite the first time you hear it. Because then... In my mind, it's like, okay, so I've gotten it now on the first, like, listen, what's left for me to discover later, you know? a good song, I think, is something I listen to and I go, oh, it evolves. It evolves with time. It evolves with every listen. I think funk does a great job of that. There's so many layers to it rhythmically, and I just feel like folk punk is different in a way. Folk punk is like, instead of layering rhythms, it's more layering messages and songs and lyrics. You listen to it and you might catch a couple good lyrics the first listen, but like, until you're reading the lyrics and you've sung them for a couple years, you're like, wait, oh my god, I get that line now. Do you have one of those lines? Is there a line that you can think of off the top of your head where you're like, oh, is that what they meant?
1: The entirety of, the answer is no for the moment. I'll come back to you after the our next trio of songs.
0: Yeah, what's the next song? Do you know it? You shouldn't. I have the playlist. Why am I asking you? It's Ashtray by Radio Rin by Matt Pless. Actually, we had a really hard time finding this one on YouTube. Because what was it? It was the album is Folkorama. The song is Ashtray. And Robert told me, search up Ashtray by Folkorama, and then we found a song called Orama by Ashtray, and I was like, is this it? Anyway, enough with our silly goofs. Let's play that song.

0: listeners. You're listening to KCSB FM in Santa Barbara. Oops, that was me moving the mic this time. Sorry, Robert. Hold on, I'm reaching for the mixer controls. I'm doing this in a weird position. Anyway,
1: what a stretch you got there.
0: Okay, so you can still hear me, right, Robert?
1: Yeah.
0: Okay, cool, because I just unplugged my headphones. So anyway, this entire episode is really scuffed through many ways. I'll connect them during the next, I don't know, chance I get. What was I going to say? 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God, I am so all over the place. I am just a mess. And you know what? That's perfect for today's episode, which is an episode on folk punk, not funk. Again, the show is called All in Good Funk, and I don't do funk anymore. I do it, I just don't do it as often. We've got my best friend here. Say hi to the listeners, Robert.
1: Hi, listeners. I'm Robert.
0: We're doing this episode because I had nothing else prepared, and this is Robert's like favorite genre, and they basically made the entire playlist up till now. The song we just listened to was South Somewhere Else by Nana Grizzle.
1: That is not the song we just listened to.
0: Never mind. We just listened to Oh Susquehanna by Defiance Ohio. You are so good at this radio thing, Robert. How about you take over for me while I reconnect my headphones?
1: Yes, you may be wondering, what did they do with the bodies mean? Well, as with a lot of folk punk, it's autobiographical, and they put up a strip mall in a graveyard, and he's just going, where are the bodies? And that's a great question. I don't know.
0: Great. Well, I don't know either, but I'm... this is
1: Thank
0: great
1: you.
0: Banter. Thank you. You know, and the song before that we listened to?
1: South Somewhere Else by Nana Grizzle.
0: That's right. I'm keeping you on your toes. This is a test.
1: I'm sitting down.
0: And the one before that was Ashtray by Matt Pless. From the album Folkorama.
1: Yes.
0: Okay. So let's talk a little bit. I don't think we even went into folk punk as a genre and we kind of went into what you like about it. But tell us about, you talked about the first song that got you into it. What's a more recent album or artist that you've been listening to that is definitely folk punk?
1: The first three songs that I've been on rotation for the last few weeks, I love those so much. I've also been really enjoying Against Me. I think they have excellent music.
0: That's great. Is that, did we play Against Me or not yet?
1: We did not. They have too many views for KCSB. They're not niche enough.
0: They're not underground enough. I mean, that's truly, KCSB is all underground. I've never heard any popular songs we played on this radio.
1: They would never.
0: I swear I had something prepared for this section.
1: We can give a quick spiel on what folk punk is.
0: Yeah, go ahead. What is folk punk? We did our research before this, right?
1: Yes, I definitely am not making this up.
0: Yes,
1: so folk punk takes the hard edge of like punk, the anger and the wanting to smash Nazis in the face, and also the just like the instrumentation and kind of like quality that you know. Of folk music, and also obviously the politics also carry over from both. There's lots of leftist lineages in both types of music there.
0: Yeah, I think what I really like about it is that folk punk is kind of protest music, you know, evolving in like the 70s and 80s. Not something I just searched up a second ago. But that's connected to something I do know, which is funk, which also evolved in like the 70s and is also sort of revolution protest, but towards more towards the kind of where music had been standing before that, like jazz, so on R&B, was like, let's get experimental. And I think folk punk does a great job being experimental with their vocals in a sense where they're just, they don't care anymore. They don't care. We just want to have our voices be heard, right?
1: Every voice should be heard, apparently.
0: Including yours. Welcome to the radio station for your first ever live on air, Robert.
1: The FCC is going to come knock on my door.
0: I hope they don't. I hope we haven't said anything that will bring him over, but, you know, I can't promise anything to either of us. Anyway, I think that will be the kind of the end of the folk punk section. Thank you so much for coming onto the radio, Robert, my best friend. I keep on saying it like it's like a tag.
1: Yurik, my best friend, thank you for having me. I hope everyone enjoyed my folk punk.
0: Yeah. I guess we're going to the next song, which is actually the next three songs were I put on my story on the Instagram. Sorry, I was like, hey guys, I

0: Oops, I'm doing a really bad job of everything. All right, we can hear the background music now. Okay, so sorry everyone for that kind of abrupt stop, but Robert and I were talking about something very interesting while the song was playing. But by the way, that last song, I have to do a bunch of things. But welcome, you're listening to KCSB FM in Santa Barbara. That last song you just listened to was I Don't Miss You Now by Entertainment Purposes, actually a band in Ireland recommended to me by The Works. And the song before that was Aragon by Roy Ayers. Now, or I might be pronouncing it wrong. Robert, could you kind of like summarize what we were talking about or ask the question you asked me?
1: Okay, without any research, it seems like the last like mainstream genre was like the
0: clap, stomp, hey.
1: Yeah, like what, 2010s?
0: Yeah.
1: I was kind of asking like why do we not see new mainstream genres?
0: And you're asking me this not because I'm an expert in music, but because we love having a lot of discussions about stuff. So this is just a disclaimer, we don't know anything about anything. We just know what we know about the things we know vaguely. Okay. I guess my thought process here was Claps on Pay came from an era where there was a lot of, I guess, hope, where it was saying, kind of in a sense that folk punk is, right? Where folk punk is sort of going into this, and you can correct me here if I'm wrong, but things are kind of, there's a lot of discrimination in the world, there's a lot of things going wrong, but there's hope and like things can get better. I don't know, as long as you fight for it, there's a bit of protest there. While Claps on Pay was more like, yeah, you may be a little sad right now, but it'll get better. We can. It seems a lot, you know, in a way where maybe I don't know enough about Claps on Pay. Maybe I don't know the origins that well. But it seems to me like it came from an era where there was a lot of inherent, a bit more hope in the...
1: There's a lot of optimism in 2010.
0: There was way more optimism in the 2010s with like new iPhones and new technology and a whole lot of advances in humanity where we were thinking, I guess I was just barely born at the time, but you know, it's like, oh, maybe the world is going to become this amazing place. It was a time where people said, we're going to have flying cars by 2020, right? We're going to have like all these technological advances in our homes and stuff by 2022, and then it'll be amazing. Now, the point we were getting at was, the question was, what's the new genre gonna be? And where is it, like, where is it gonna come from? And my thoughts were, if we're going to, and I see that a lot of our current, like, cultural, societal pressures lead to revolution, we're trying to go into that protest again, as folk punk did, but we can't, like, recreate a genre of punk. It's going to be sort of derivative off of that. And I think what will change is not just going to be punk, and I've talked about this with every interview I do with a band, we don't want to be associated with certain genres anymore. It's just whatever music we make, that's the music we make. We don't want to be stuck into a group. What I will say is I think we've entered a new era of sort of this internet connectivity and humanity where there's been a lot more cultural connection with a lot of the countries across the globe, and I feel that if there is something that's going to change about the new funk, or not funk, punk, it's going to be that, I'm too funk-brained, the new punk is that it's going to be including a lot more influence from, say, Western cultures clashing, not clashing, but joining together.
1: Syncretism.
0: Yes, syncretism. I guess I can't place my finger quite on it, but, you know, just connecting worlds from across the hemispheres and across, I guess, the West, East, etc. I think that's kind of where we'll go. Inter, I guess, worldly punk. I don't know what you'd call it. What do you think?
1: I've never had a thought.
0: Great. Perfect for radio.
1: And so I got the what's the phrase? You got a voice for radio, face for silent film? That was not related.
0: That's, I think, the exact opposite. You have a face for radio, and then you have a voice for silent film.
1: Yeah, that was the intended one. Yeah. I'm very tired.
0: No, I get it. And you also freeze up when on radio.
1: And in real life.
0: Oh, yeah, kind of, sometimes. But no, I think that was very interesting. Thanks for the question. I just like to think that it's so weird when it comes to talking about genres, you know? It's like, oh, do we want to be associated with things? And it's like, okay, punk. Everyone's feeling very punky. That's why I end the show with stay punky, stay funky. Also, I mean, hey, while we're at it, while we're talking, I think we should just use this as the last mic break. Usually what I do every show is I've always wanted to be asked, Yurik, you're in a funk band. Yurik, you play funk. What do you do when you're in a funk? How do you get out of it? And I've never been asked that. It is just a dream of mine. But at the end of each show, do you want to be the first?
1: Could I ask?
0: I mean, if you feel inclined to, yeah, sure.
1: Yurik, you at least nominally have a radio show dedicated to funk. And you're in a funk band.
0: Well, yeah.
1: And you're a funky guy.
0: Yeah.
1: How do you get rid of all that funk?
0: Well,
1: how do you get out of the funk?
0: Yeah, when I fall into a funk.
1: Yeah.
0: And not in a smooth way where I'm like in the groove, like when I'm having a bad time.
1: Yeah, yeah.
0: You know, something, and I always pick something that relates to like the recent week. My room was a mess before this. Thank you to the Irish lads who stayed over and made kind of a mess of the place. This is where both me and Robert live. So when I picked up Robert from the airport, what would it have been? Saturday?
1: Saturday midnight?
0: I picked you up from LA because they delayed your plane. Oh my god. Anyway.
1: I love you, Frontier.
0: I love you. Do you know that song? What's the song of the guy who wrote because they broke his guitar? Do you know that one?
1: Yeah, yeah.
0: Whatever.
1: I don't remember.
0: Me neither.
1: I know this was the thing.
0: If you know it, tag me. Call me at 818-257-6785 or call Robert at 447. What is it? Fine, I won't be able to dox you. What was the point? This is great. I love radio between two of us.
1: Wait, how do you get rid of the funk?
0: Oh, the funk, yeah, yeah. So I picked you up, we went home, the home was a mess, and then Sunday we cleaned it up, and honestly, the tip of the week is if you're having a bad time, if your mind is a mess, if you're all over the place and you feel like you just can't actually, that's exactly the feeling, maybe you should look at where you're living, you know? It's like, is it a mess? Because sometimes I find when my head is in a mess, it's usually also strongly connected to the fact that my place is a mess, like my living space. You want to have like a clear difference between where you sleep, where you eat, where you relax. And if you're like, if your bedside is full of all like empty plates and that's where you've been eating and also maybe studying and also like lounging and also sleeping, maybe clean up a bit, you know, maybe explore, maybe go outside, maybe clean up your house. It doesn't have to be the whole house, you know. It can just be at the very least some of it. It'll help you feel better. The more you can do, the better. You know, take maybe a day off, put some things aside, clean up. That'll make the rest of everything better. That's my tip. Do you agree?
1: I was in a funk until I woke up at 5 a.m. and cleaned for 10 hours straight.
0: That's true. We were cleaning all day. We basically remodeled our place.
1: Yeah, but now it looks...
0: No?
1: Well, it looks like a place.
0: I guess you could put it that way. It's our place, right? It looks like a place and it's our place. We're touching feet now.
1: We should announce. We've been touching feet most of this.
0: No, we haven't. We just started touching feet now.
1: We did at the beginning.
0: Maybe. Did we?
1: Yeah.
0: We're too far away to like touch hands and like, well, in a way, I don't even want to describe everything. We're not made for radio. We're made for like visual stuff, I think. Thank you all the listeners for listening. Thank you, Robert, my best friend, for coming all the way from Maryland here. As if
1: that's exactly why I came here.
0: That's true. Thank you for listening to our radio, all the listeners. We're gonna leave you off with a favorite song of mine from a favorite local band of mine. It's not my band, but you know, it's a favorite. It's my favorite. I'm really bad at this today. Maybe it's because you're here and you're distracting me. And I really like you and you're a really good friend. By the way, shout out to all the best friends and really close friends. Tell them you love them. Send them a message. I don't care if it's right now. Send them a message that goes, hey, I really like that you're in my life. Do that. Your friends will... Don't be ashamed of it. It's okay to show love to your friends, right?
1: Love you.
0: Heart hands. Anyway, love you all the listeners. Have a great night. We're going to be listening to Golden Experience by Winter Friends. Yay, Winter Friends.

0: that's the end of my show. By the way, United Breaks Guitars. Thank you, Zach. Shout out to Zach. I'm going to now lead you all very, very smoothly, as I've been doing the entire episode, to the next section, to the next aired program. You've been listening to KCBCM, so you've been listening to KCSB FM in Santa Barbara, 91.9 if you're on the radio, and KCBC.org if you're on the internet. Thank you so much for listening. 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

his lawyer. What else is there to do? Although she knows

0: Welcome to this hour of the Country Kaleidoscope, 100 years of country music from the audio archives. I'm your friend, host, and librarian, giving you a tour through the grooves of all of these records. My name is Greg Drust, and the station is KCSV-FM, Santa Barbara. This hour started with Dave Landers' Draw Up the Papers, Lawyer, featuring impersonations of country artists that were very recognizable in 1950 when that record was released. And the topic of this hour is country music impersonations. Now, we did an hour like this some time ago, but now we'll share with you all different records. As we move up one year to 1951, for 78 on the Mercury record label called The Hot Guitar, Eddie Hill is the vocalist and he gets credit on the label. The guitarist here is a very young Scotty Moore, who, 3 years after this record, backed Elvis on Elvis's first record and was also in Elvis's first band. But now it's Eddie Hill and Scotty Moore telling you about The Hot Guitar.
1: Way down south, neath the neon star, there's a man who plays the hot guitar. They come a wagon and they come a car. Hear this man play the hot guitar. One fine night, they were having a ball. The joint was jumping and rocking the hall. The hot guitar is set with a smile. For buck a throw, it's anybody's style. Up stepped a man from Tennessee, laid the buck in the kitty so easy and free. I'm from Nashville, he said with a smile, play me a chorus like Thumbs Carlisle. That's real great, I heard someone call, now play me a chorus that tops Les Paul. Was great and Thumbs no drag, but Hank's my favorite in a Sugarfoot rag.

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They hollered and shouted and laughed with glee, and divorced Merle traveled.

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Way down south, neath the neon star, the man keeps playing that hot guitar. The Cumber Wagon and the Cumber Car, long as that man plays.

0: Scotty Moore showing his ability as a guitarist 3 years before Elvis Presley. On the Mercury record label, we heard the hot guitar, Eddie Hill, featuring Scotty Moore. Now moving up 7 years to 1958, we'll note that Ferlin Husky had an alter ego who we called Simon Crumb, and from time to time made comedy records as Simon Crumb. The biggest hit of which was Country Music's Here to Stay. And the spoken interlude at the beginning of the record is an impersonation of the radio comedy characters Lum and Abner. So, with that backstory, here is Simon Crumb.
1: Doggies lavender. Huh? Hand me the screwdriver. What you want it for, Rum? I'm trying to fix it, that blame radio. Well, if you get it fixed, you probably can't get any country music. I don't know so much about that, Lavender. There's still a few of us left. Yeah, I know. There's very few at that. Hush, Abner. I know, because I think it's working. It's country music, too.

0: I dokies, I wonder if everybody feels that way.
1: About what, Ron?
0: About country music.
1: Well, that's the way I feel about it.
0: I know you do, Lavender, but what I mean, I wondered if everybody felt that way. I dokies, somebody's at the door.
1: Let them in.
2: Come in.
1: Yes, come in. Howdy, friend.
0: What do you think of country music, Hoss?
1: I need to believe it's here to stay.
3: Some really great impersonations by Furl and Husky under the name Simon Crumb. Country music's here to stay. Well, in case you didn't recognize it, Simon Crumb's falsetto voice was impersonating Kitty Wells, and we'll give honorable mention to a record by Leon Payne called 2x4, which was his parody of Red Foley and Kitty Wells singing the song 1x1. But we're going to move on to an artist known as the Great Pretender, and we'll even tell you who the Great Pretender was. But we'll mention that Columbia Records bought Johnny Cash's contract from Sam Phillips at Sun Records in 1958. Johnny's first Columbia 45 was a song called All Over Again, and in the very next year, 1959, Columbia released its own parody, All Over Again, Again, billed to the Great Pretender with the Tennessee 2.5. The song was written by Ramona Redd, who in real life was married to the Great Pretender, whose name indeed was Mitchell Torok. So now, let's sneak into this 1959 recording session and see what happened.
4: All right, hold it, just fellas, hold it. That's good enough. I don't want you to get too much in tune, because you'll ruin the record. Now, we're going to make a real good country record here, but we've got to have a beat to carry us through. So, Harshal, you on the bass, I want you to go a-boom-chicka-boom-chicka-boom-chicka-boom. Oh, that's clever. You catch on real fast. Now, Ruther, on the guitar, you do the same thing. Boom-chicka-boom-chicka-boom-chicka-boom-chicka. Oh, that's good. Yeah, you boys are all right. Now, I'm going to do this through one time, and then when I get through, I want the guitar to come in on a turnaround.

0: me, you on the five strings there. I don't know how you got in here, but they ain't nobody hired no banjo picker for my record. You know this ain't Tom Dooley.
1: Well, you said make it country, man, and I thought it had a little banjo in there.
0: Look, friend, I know my records are country, but they ain't.

0: There's another gold record.
1: Columbia's own parody of Johnny Cash, all over again, again, Mitchell Torok as the great pretender with the Tennessee 2.5. And the numbers aren't 2.5, they're 91.9, because that's our spot on the dial, KCSB-FM, Santa Barbara, also streaming and archived at kcsb.org. Mel Tillis did some impersonations on LP, but we're going back to a 1965 single on the Rick record label where Mel says, "Bring on the blues."

0: Mel Tillis, Bring on the Blues, a vehicle for some country music impersonations, and that's what we're listening to this hour. So I think it would be a lot of fun to bring up Anonymous John on the Todd record label. I want to be a star in Hillbilly Heaven, and the label says that Anonymous John is impersonated by Benny Williams and that the writer of the song is Benny Martin. So we'll leave it up to you if this really is Benny Martin, as this impersonator tells you all about his problem.
1: Folks, my name is Anonymous John. I guess the reason they call me Anonymous is because that I'm unknown.
2: Well, go ahead and laugh.
1: Laugh at me if you want to, but I'm dead serious. I want to go to Hillbilly Heaven when I die. And the one thing that would help me to get there is for you folks to take a liking to this here record.

I'd got hit and passed out, and I heard some great voices singing to me. This one I'll always remember.

Anonymous John trying real hard because he said, I want to be a star in Hillbilly Heaven. And if Anonymous John was Benny Williams or Benny Martin, well, we'll just leave that up to you. Now here's Ron Brooks on the Rimrock record label, a company owned by Wayne Rainey. And in 1967, Ron Brooks affirmed, country music's back to stay.

0: As we left Nashville town, well, country music's on the rise, it's climbing in high. Just listen to the radio and then you'll know it's right. From New York to Chicago, down to Frisco Bay, there's an uprising going, country music's back to stay.
1: Well, I'd say Ron Brooks was quite an excellent impersonator. How about you, Ron Brooks? Country music's back to stay. Well, now we're going to do something really different, but it still fits. I'd like to share a recording with you by Joe Liggins, who was one of the architects of Los Angeles rhythm and blues in the 1940s. What you're going to hear dates from a 1962 Mercury LP, Joe Liggins, Barnyard Imitations.

0: Ray Charles did modern sounds and country and western music, and Joe Liggins and the Honey Drippers did barnyard imitations, and I'm assuming that Little Willie Jackson had remained with the band. It was featured on saxophone on Joe Liggins' rendition of Barnyard Imitations. Well, let's return directly to the country field and go 5 years back to 1957 when Gordon Terry recorded Johnson's Old Gray Mule. All right, hit it.
1: If it ain't about to roll the old gray mule up here today, better go out and hold him, 'cause I'm fixing to turn him loose now.

0: Oh, I wish I were able to do that. Gordon Terry, Johnson's Old Gray Mule. Kicking up a storm on the 91.9 spot on your radio dial. Well, that's KCSB-FM Santa Barbara. And we also stream our programming and archive the shows so you can go back and hear them at the website of kcsb.org. I'm Greg Drust. This is the Country Kaleidoscope. This hour, we're listening to impersonations and heard a lot of impersonations of country singers. An impersonation of country guitarists. Two impersonations of barnyard animals. And now Curly Fox. And now Curly Fox will do something else for you.
1: You know, some friends of mine said they'd like to hear a race between a T model and a train.
2: Yeah, well, I'm going to tell you, I'm going to show you kind of how it sounds.
3: Oh, you're going to imitate it for me?
2: Well, I'll do my best, I will, yeah. Yeah, we'll get the train started, and then we'll see if Uncle Si can come in with his T model forward.

0: Blow some mean horns on it, boy. About to blow the spark plug.
1: Yeah.

0: Rodale.
1: Grand Ole Opry star Curly Fox, Model T in the train race. Curly Fox was best known as a fiddle player, so let's hear him on the fiddle doing a song that's real good. In fact, it's the Mockingbird Reel.

tracks from his 1963 Starday LP, Listen to the Mockingbird and the Model T and the Train Race. As children, the Dzurek sisters, Carolyn and Mary Jane, imitated birds and animals in their harmony yodeling. When they went professional, the public enjoyed it too. Here we go, the Dzurek sisters, Sweet Evelina.

I have never, ever heard anything like the Dzurek sisters. They're singing Sweet Evelina. We've heard impersonations of animals, birds, even the Model T and the train race, but we're back to the impersonation of singers. The comedy duo of Homer and Jethro did not do too many impersonations, but in January 1950, RCA released their impersonation of Bill Monroe, You Made Toothpicks of the Timber of My Heart.

the inimitable song stylings of Homer and Jethro, You Made Toothpicks of the Timber of My Heart. And the radio station brave enough to play that is KCSB-FM, Santa Barbara, 91.9 on the dial, also streaming around the world and archived at kcsb.org.

In 1956, Oney Wheeler wrote and recorded a song in which she impersonated some country singers. The name of it is Oney's Bop.

0: Oney Wheeler's response to rock and roll, Oney's Bop. Earlier, we heard the Great Pretender impersonating Johnny Cash. That was from 1959. And the Great Pretender came back in 1966 with the really big country go-go shoe.
1: Thank you very much, ladies and gentlemen, and welcome to our really big country go-go shoe. Starting things off tonight from Arkansas, one of the really giants in country go-go music, take it away, Johnny.
2: Hold it just a minute there, Luther. Hold it. Play it like I showed you.

0: 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Oh, I like that.
1: Really great, Johnny. And now from Southern California, we call him

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1: Really love that guy. Now out in our audience tonight, someone I'd like for you to meet. Stand and take a bow. How about a big hand out there for Eddie? Eddie, where are you? There he is. Hold it just a second there, will you please? That fellow will sing at the drop of a spotlight. Now moving right along from Canada, one of the really big guys in country go-go music. 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

0: much for the latest noble rainbow rants, all the wind.
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2: Is that right?
1: And now here he is, ladies and gentlemen, winding up our big country go-go shoe, the king of the world,

0: 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Really love those lyrics. Well, that's it for tonight, ladies and gentlemen. Thank you very much. Thank you very much. Good night, everybody. Drive careful. Be sure if you're driving to have a car.
1: The really big country go-go shoe. The label says The Great Pretender, but I'll tell you the secret. That really was Mitchell Torok. Well, all right, we'll play as much of this as we can. Here's Merle Haggard.
2: Would y'all like to see some impersonations for a second or two? Okay, all right, I'll tell you what. We would, but we don't know any. And no, really, we're going to try to do a couple of three for you. We hope that you recognize them. The first one goes like this right here. This is one of my very favorite singers. If I don't sound like him, I'm going to be mad at me. I'll guarantee. One, two, three, four.

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0: coming, it's coming around the bend. I ain't seen the sunshine, don't know when. I'm stuck in Folsom Prison, time keeps dragging on. I hear that train rolling on down to San Antonio. Come on over here, June, and help me sing this song, would you? We got married in a fever, other than a couple of scraps. We've been talking about Jackson ever since the fire went out. I'm going to Jackson for the best around. Honey, I'm going to snowball Jackson. Look out, Jackson Town. Here we go now. Come on in. Hey, look at yonder coming, coming down that railroad track. I said, look at yonder coming, coming down that railroad track. It's that orange blossom special, bringing my baby back, yeah, back, back.
1: Say, man, since when you going back to Florida?
0: But I don't know, I don't guess I ever will.
1: So that you worried about getting your nourishment down in New York?
0: Well, said I don't care, but do, die, do, die, do, die, do, die, do, die, do, die, do, die, do, die, do, die, do, die, do, die, do, die, do, die, do, die, do, die, do, die, do, die, do, die, do, die, do, die, do, die, do, die, do, die, do, die, do, die, do, die, do, die, do, die, do, die, do, die, do, die, do, die, do, die, do, die, do, die, do, die, do, die, do, die, do, die, do, die, do, die, do, die, do, die, do, die, do, die, do, die, do, die, do, die, do, die, do, die, do, die, do, die, do, die, do, die, do, die, do, die, do, die, do, die, do, die, do, die, do, die, do, die, do, die, do, die, do, die, do, die, do, die, do, die, do, die, do, die, do, die, do, die, do, die, do, die, do, die, do, die, do, die, do, die, do, die, do, die, do, die, do, die, do, die, do, die, do, die, do, die, do, die, do, die, do, die, do, die, do, die, do, die, do

Those impersonations brought the house down. You just heard Merle Haggard and the Strangers, concluding an hour of country music impersonations on the Country Kaleidoscope. Greg Druss, thanking you so much for joining us, and wrapping up this hour with country boogie, Eddie Eddings.

0: to stay awake throughout the day? Does every simple task feel like climbing Mount Everest? Don't you wish that you could have enough energy to take part in the great experiences life has to offer you? Introducing 8 hours of sleep. Gone are the days of doom scrolling on your phone in the late hours of the night, or waking up with a feeling of pure nihilism at the thought of getting out of bed. With the addition of a full night's rest to your routine, there's nothing to stop you from becoming the driven and determined person that you were meant to be. Several empirical studies have been conducted that not only show cognitive benefits for a full night's rest, but cognitive decline in those that do not get their full 8 hours. 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

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I'm your friend, host, and librarian, Greg Drust. Riding the range and riding the airwaves on the 91.9 spot on your radio dial, KCSB-FM, Santa Barbara. And we open the doors to the music as we open the doors to the honky-tonk with the Brew City Sisters. The Brew City being Milwaukee, Wisconsin. I'm at home in a honky-tonk. So let's bring you a couple of honky-tonk country 45s, and before we play them, we'll mention that especially in the case of the vintage music, people tended to look at things differently years ago. And although I don't think you'd hear lyrics like this anymore, the situation still happens all the time. Here's Sonny Lee from 1968 on the Down Home record label from Goodlettsville, Tennessee. The man they sweep up off the floor used to sweep me off my feet.

Now that's Honky Tonk Country, wonderful country harmony from Sonny Lee, the man they sweep up off the floor used to sweep me off my feet. Well, we now turn to Cody Bearpaw, and as his name might suggest, is full-blooded Cree. He was born and raised on a reservation in Canada and started his rodeo career at the young age of 14, then went on to be a stuntman for TV and films. In 1972, he received the Hollywood Stuntman of the Year award, but subsequently suffered some major injuries in a rodeo accident. But here's how he sounded in the recording studio. Cody Bearpaw singing a song that previously had been a hit for Claude Gray, If I Ever Need a Lady, What Am I Gonna Do? If I Ever Need a Lady, I'll Call You.

Cody Bear Paw. If I ever need a lady, I'll call you. But if you do, make sure that KCSB is on in the background, because that's the station to listen to. All sorts of underrepresented music and alternative news and public affairs, KCSB FM, Santa Barbara. Also streaming and archived at kcsb.org. Well, after hearing a couple honky-tonk country 45s, let's turn on the echo chamber, shall we? The first artist you'll hear is Tibby Edwards, whose given name was Eddie Thibodeau. In 1935, he was born in Washington, Louisiana. That's 15 miles from Opelousas. I think he had a very fluid voice, and here's how he sounded with Pappy Daly's Echo Chamber, Tibby Edwards' Fool That I Was.

me choose, there'll always be the losers, so I'll be satisfied with what you do. If I could have my way, things wouldn't be the same. You'd love me every day, you'd even wear my name. But beggars can't be choosers, they'll always be the losers. So I'll be satisfied just loving you. I know you never notice me, cause in your busy day, a beggar by the roadside is only in the way. I never wanted much from life, I haven't much to choose, cause babies seem to lose.

satisfied with what you do. 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But beggars can't be choosers, they'll always be the losers. So I'll be satisfied.

Well, turn up that echo. We started with Tibby Edwards, Fool That I Was. Then Hard Rock Gunter, recorded under the name Sidney Joe Lewis. Beggars Can't Be Choosers, 1958, Island Records. And that was the flip side of a single that we played during a country kaleidoscope hour exclusively devoted to Echo. And I previewed this side and thought, gee, that sounds pretty weird too. So we had to put that on for you. And then from 1960, a song entitled Take a Chance. Now, I like taking country standards and going back to the original version of the song, and we're going to do that right here with a song called Wild Side of Life. Jimmy Heap and the Melody Masters from Texas recorded this on Imperial in 1950, and it was doing pretty well. And Hank Thompson told me himself that he was considering recording the song but turned it down because it was the same melody as I'm Thinking Tonight of My Blue Eyes. But his wife encouraged him and said, if you record this, I think you'll have a hit. And he had a massive hit, and it was followed by a very successful sequel, Kitty Wells, It Wasn't God Who Made Honky Tonk Angels. And I asked Hank how he felt about that, and he said, I liked it because then radio stations would play her record and mine too. But we're not going to hear Hank Thompson, we're not going to hear Kitty Wells, we're going to the record that started it all off, Jimmy Heap, The Wild Side of Life.

two of the standards in country music. First, the original version of Wild Side of Life, Jimmy Heap and the Melody Masters, 1950. Then, the answer song, It Wasn't God Who Made Honky Tonk Angels, but there we did not hear the Kitty Wells original. We heard Norma Jean from 1966. So that gave you an opportunity to hear versions of those songs that maybe you weren't as familiar with, and that's exactly what we do on the Country Kaleidoscope. And also what we do more broadly on KCSB-FM Santa Barbara, alternative programming at the non-commercial spot on the dial, 91.9 FM for the South Coast, and around the country and around the globe at kcsb.org, where we are streaming and archived. And now we reach deep into the archives to share some songs with you written by Bill Anderson. This first one is Freddie Hart's Loving You Again.

Connie Smith just singing her heart out with a song called That's What Lonesome Is, completing a series of four songs written by Bill Anderson, starting with Freddie Hart's Loving You Again. Then Charlie Walker said, You Lied to Me, and he said that, actually sang it in a recording studio, and this was released May 5th, 1967. And from that same year, Jimmy Gately, Nickels, Quarters, and Dimes, when Jimmy was a member of Bill Anderson's backup band, the Po' Boys, and one year earlier, Connie Smith singing a song that had been a hit for Gene Shepherd, That's What Lonesome Is, and Connie recorded that October 27th, 1966, and released the following year. And right now we're going to play some vintage Claude King, because most people's familiarity with him starts in 1962 with his hit song Wolverton Mountain. But with the exception of a couple songs that squeaked out on budget reissues in the 60s, you never, ever, ever hear or have heard this old stuff. So let's go back to Claude King's very first record, done in Shreveport in the spring of 1947, and some future luminaries on the session: Shot Jackson on steel guitar, Tillman Franks acoustic bass, Johnny and Walter Bales on backup vocal, and Buddy Attaway lead guitar. So let's hear how it all started with Claude King as we look to the sky for those flying saucers.

Speculation as to what those things can be, like double bubble chewing gum with atom energy, or missiles from another world, or pancakes on a spree. So call them anything you like, it's all the same with

Claude King with the Beals Brothers in 1947, Flying Saucers with our Disclosure country singer Claude King on the President record label. Now this next one is interesting for the music, the song, and the label. I associate She Knows Why with Johnny Horton, who is a close friend of Claude's, but Claude King did have the original version in 1952, and what was the record label? It was Specialty in Los Angeles that specialized in blues, gospel, and R&B, and for a short time put out some country records too. Claude had a couple releases on Specialty. This also was recorded in Shreveport in 1952.

Claude King's original version of She Knows Why. Later in 1952, Claude cut the original version of a song that he wrote and later redid on Columbia, I've Got the World by What? I've Got the World by The Tale.

Claude King on Specialty, his original version of I've Got the World by the Tail. And what brought on playing this vintage Claude King music was a phone conversation with a friend in Texas who said, you know, Claude did a rockabilly record. And I thought, well, let's play it along with some of this early stuff. So now we jump to 1957, also recorded in Shreveport. And this is a really sparse session with only Claude King, Buddy Attaway, and Tillman Franks. Run, Baby, Run on the DJ record label.

Run Baby Run, Claude King, 1957. Now let's bring you a record in the style that became definitive for Claude King. This was recorded June 7th, 1977 in Nashville for Columbia, but unreleased at the time, The Night I Cried.

The Night I Cried, Claude King, who has given us a lifetime of music, and as you heard, his recording career started in 1947. Now on the Country Kaleidoscope, Grand Ole Opry stars Daly and Vincent, along with Doyle Lawson.

God's Love, Daily and Vincent with Doyle Lawson. And I'm Greg Drust, thanking you for joining us for this hour of the Country Kaleidoscope and bringing the clock around back to the top of the hour instrumentally with Jim Hendricks. We'll understand it by and by. Jim Hendricks and friends, go!

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0: Welcome to Earth Riot Radio. I'm Reverend Billy Savitri D, my co-host and the inventor of news from the natural world, is at Delaney Hall with the Stop Shopping Choir. She'll be calling in a minute. You know that we find our truth about racism, sexism, and freedom for all through our love of the earth. Here's something I wrote this morning. The earth is coming. The earth is coming. Hurry up. We've been waiting. Do you need some water? Okay, go, go, go, go, go, go. Natural disasters are acts of conscience. Wow. Patriotism is banned in Texas. Do you like that one? Amen. Revolutionary mothers drop packets of estrogen on banks, prisoners, and prisons. Not prisoners, prisons, and RFK. Holy Jesus. Come over here. Look, look, the earth is coming. The earth is coming. The word security is under house arrest. The bodies of AI programmers have cravings for disorientation. Maybe they should take a walk in the forest. The revolution is evolution. Very fast, decisive evolution. The earth will overwhelm the borders, and Zionists will be overwhelmed, and Palestinians will be free, and people will be invited to the 100 senators surrender to the northern spotted owl. All political teleprompters break simultaneously. That would be a good thing, don't you think? Let's work on that. The earth is coming. The earth is coming. Oh, this is beautiful. The shadow of the tidal wave. The bursting pavement. What did the on-ramp say on his deathbed? Get it? Get it? Get it? Americans, stop hiding. Stop hiding behind your atom bomb. Stop hiding behind Jesus Christ. Stop hiding behind Marilyn Monroe. Stop hiding behind the 1959 Chevrolet. Earth-a-luia. That's as far as I got this morning. I hope that helped you think clearly. Sean? Amen. Well, we have our compatriots out at Delaney Hall, and they haven't called us yet, but they promised us that they would. Delaney Hall is our local concentration camp, managed by ICE. ICE is like a private army that is illegal, that our gangster president has organized against particular people that he believes he can beat up on for political benefits by encouraging us to be afraid of people who support Palestine, afraid of people who support just the idea of the United States, the immigrant country. And we'd like to, let's go to Mahmoud Khalil. Can we go to, we have a short 2-minute interview with one of the first people that was arrested when the uprising at Columbia began, as the genocide picked up steam and more people were slaughtered by the IDF. You remember, that's just, feels like yesterday, but it's been a while now. This is Mahmoud Khalil.
1: While you were imprisoned in Louisiana?
2: I mean, this ruling is absolutely disappointing. This administration, the Trump administration, is trying everything in its power to come after me, to put the

0: mandate of the government to actually make an example out of me. And this means that I would be separated from my U.S. wife and son, who both were born in this country. And it's just like it underscores how this administration is weaponizing the legal system, how fragile due process can be when our rights are treated as conditional rather than guaranteed. And I must be clear, like it's absolutely I have an amazing team. You have Bahar with you in the studio. We're gonna explore every avenue until we feel vindicated. Yet this administration will continue to go to these ideological judges to get rulings in their favor. And basically, as you said, what they want me to do is to wait for an immigration process that's fully completed, fully controlled by the Trump administration to get justice from this process, which is, we know this wouldn't happen, that this immigration judge, quote unquote, will not let us develop our case.
1: Mahmoud Khalil. And you can hear Amy Goodman. I guess I'm busted. I took that off. Democracy Now! YouTube. And I want to thank Amy and the entire group of allies at Democracy Now! For contributing to the Earth Riot. The Earth is coming, people. The Earth is coming. We now are in the middle of... Well, what do I mean by middle? A global heat wave began in 2023. The temperature around the Earth shot up radically, a vertical climb. And now that is already 3 years ago. And the global heat wave has no explanation except the general knowledge that we have that we are destroying the self-regulating, the moderating, the ability of the Earth to hold at temperatures that we have enjoyed. 10,000 French people died just recently. The heat wave this summer in Europe and everywhere. We just had 100 degrees 3 days in a row here. We have an emergency, a crisis of our physical environment. That is called by our gangster president a hoax. It's apparently true that however extreme the starvations and droughts and fires and floods, 1,000-mile-wide cyclones, 220-mile-an-hour winds that come to be that severe in just 24 hours' time, it's becoming monstrous at this point all over the world. And there's no way of estimating the mortality. This is the main cause, that there are thousands upon millions of migrants. I've seen estimates at 150 million people who just can't farm anymore, who can't find a way to feed their children, who are out on the highways walking in the leaky boats crossing the Mediterranean and so forth. If they cross the Caribbean, maybe they'll get a laser guided missile to bomb them, coming from our gangster president. We have extremes multiplying, accelerating at such a rate that those of us who are here in the middle class of the United States, ensconced in our consumerism, stop shopping. We're just floating and watching right now. But a lot of our Earth Riot is anticipating an Earth Riot. By the Earth, that's happening. But by us too. Something's got to give, people. Have they called us, Sean? Not yet. The Earth is coming, people. The Earth is coming. We're going to stop our shopping. The data centers will convert into fields of thinking, feeling, orgasmic pleasure. Being with nature. The earth is blooming, rooting, flying, shrieking with pleasure. That's a radical idea, isn't it? The sixth extinction is going door to door like Mamdani supporters. What do I mean by that? I wrote it this morning, high on wonderful coffee, organic fair trade coffee at 6 a.m. Speaking of six, let's say it again. That line. Does anybody know what we're talking about? The sixth extinction is going door to door like Mamdani supporters. Do you feel sometimes like what the earth is doing is personal? Knocking on our door? Does anybody out there feel like they're having a conversation with the earth of some kind? That's an indigenous idea, isn't it? I think those of us who've been raised to distance ourselves from the earth, I was raised that way, that's got to break down. Those borders have got to break down. We've got to have a personal relationship. Go out to Prospect Park and start walking around. Talk to the trees. Let's go to There Is a Wall. We're thinking about Delaney Hall right now. We're thinking about the Stop Shopping Choir and the Rude Mechanical Orchestra, and many other people are there right now. And that's people seized illegally sitting there inside those walls, inside that barbed wire. There Is a Wall from the Stop Shopping Choir.

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1: Hello, Reverend Billy.
0: It's good to hear your voice.
1: Okay, so we're live.
0: We're live now. Can I have a little more of Norman volume on my... There we go. Go ahead, Norman. Give us the report.
1: Well, good afternoon. Let's begin focusing on the war in Iran. Headlines in the New York Times sum it up as where we are as of today. So Thursday's headline said, quote, U.S. bombs Iran again as truce breaks down. Trump mulls blockade. Two sides cast blame for cycles of strikes. And when they're talking about a truce, they're probably talking about the ceasefire or the memorandum of understanding that we've discussed previously. The blockade, they're making reference to the Strait of Hormuz. So the New York Times article on Thursday said, President Trump said that he believed that a temporary truce he signed with Iran was over. The story further says, quote, the United States is holding Iran accountable for recent unjustified aggression against commercial shipping and civilian crews freely navigating a vital international waterway. They're making reference again to the Strait of Hormuz. And that statement came from the U.S. Central Command. On Friday, the headline read, quote, as U.S. steps up attacks on Iran, prospect of peace fades. This morning's Times headline read, quote, mediators scrambling to salvage frayed truce, and quote, bombing and a tentative deal with Iran didn't work. What is plan C? The Times article this morning pointed out, quote, on Friday, President Trump said on social media that he had agreed to continue negotiating with Iran, but the ceasefire is over. They then pointed out it was unclear what his administration's next steps might be. So hostilities are front and center once again, Billy. I once again remind everyone that only Congress can declare war, and Congress has not done so. And under the War Powers Resolution of 73, in my opinion, since May 1, the hostilities are illegal. So we need to closely monitor what is being done in our name. Not good at all. Second, the Supreme Court of the United States concluded its 2025-2026 term on June 30th. Let's review a bunch of the court's significant decisions. One, back in February, the Supreme Court ruled that President Trump exceeded his authority regarding his tariffs. The court held simply the Constitution in Article 1 provides for Congress to impose taxes, not the president. This is an important decision checking the presidential power. In the end of April, the Supreme Court undercut the power and importance of the Voting Rights Act coming out of a case out of Louisiana. The headline on a May 1 editorial was, quote, the justices gutted the Voting Rights Act. In their editorial, they stated, quote, the effects will be significant. Ruling in the Louisiana case makes it easier for states to draw districts for Congress, state legislatures, and local councils that elicit candidates favored by white voting blocs. The Supreme Court has given white voters more power at the expense of racial minorities. I point out that since that decision, we've already seen changes in the racial makeup of the midterm elections favoring Republicans in Louisiana, Tennessee, and Alabama. Now, as usual, many significant decisions by the Supreme Court come as they did this last term in the last couple of days of June. So, for example, the court upheld birthright citizenship and struck down Trump's executive order limiting birthright citizenship under the 14th Amendment. Chief Justice Roberts, writing for the majority, said, and I quote, citizenship then and now was the right to have rights, to freely participate in our political community. The framers of the 14th Amendment extended that promise to every freeborn person in this land. Roberts then says, we, meaning the Supreme Court, kept that promise today. A substantial issue facing the court was whether the president had the power to fire members of independent federal agencies. The court said no to removing Lisa Cook from the Federal Reserve Board by citing the law that created the Federal Reserve Board, which only allowed dismissal for, quote, for cause. And the court said Ms. Cook was charged with mortgage fraud, but that she denied the charge, and therefore they sent the case back to the lower court for further proceedings. Yet, in a similar case out of the Federal Trade Commission, where a member, Rebecca Swarter, was fired, the court held that the president could fire her and opened the door to firing other members of independent federal agencies. This was a terrible decision, in my opinion, overruling a 90-year precedent. The Florida decision has the potential to radically change the federal government agencies. Even yesterday, Times reported that Trump terminated the three remaining members of an independent bipartisan federal election commission. So we need to watch this closely and have the Congress pass stronger laws protecting federal agencies. Excuse me for a second. On voting rights, the court held on a case out of Mississippi that election officials can count mail-in ballots if the mail-in ballot is postmarked on election day and is received up to 5 business days later. This is an important win concerning mail-in voting. Now, regarding campaign finance rules, the court held that the financial limits on political parties' contributions violated the First Amendment free speech provision and further held that political parties can communicate and coordinate with the candidates. This opens the door to even more money donated in political campaigns. Many folks see this decision as a further negative development in political campaigns. The court ruled on cases out of West Virginia and Idaho that it's okay to have the state say that they may ban transgender female athletes from participating in girls and women's sports teams. This, in my opinion, is another bad decision. There's other ways to address this issue. Finally, Billy, the court ruled that the president may end under the temporary protection system, where there's temporary protection for some 350,000 Haitians and some 6,000 Syrians, that it could end, and the president can do that. That decision could potentially affect other nation immigrants who are currently in the United States who have TPS status. Congress should here step up and pass legislation protecting at least the Haitian and Syrian immigrants as soon as possible. The court also, in an area of immigration concerning asylum policy, held that an immigrant can apply for asylum when and if he or she, quote, arrives in the United States. What this means that the Department of Homeland Security can turn individuals away at the border if, even though they're claiming asylum protection, if Homeland Security claims they haven't arrived in the United States. Now, in my opinion, this is not what America should be turning into. We are a country of immigrants, and we should never forget that. So the Supreme Court is now off until the first Monday in October when they begin their next 2026-27 term. So, Billy, that's it for today. A lot to think about. Everyone have a good weekend. Always remember democracy, not autocracy. Thank you, Reverend Billy. Thank you, Savitri. Everyone, please take care.
0: Thank you, Norman. Wow. That's a breathtaking report. It's unbelievable that we have two plus years left with this guy. It's just unbelievable. Where's the silver lining? We have just clear fascism. in the American style, pretending to do this, pretending to do that, but really just taking rights away from the people who are opponents of the party in power. And finding ways by abuses like thousands of executive orders and whatever it takes, a privatized gang like ICE going around tearing apart neighbors and families by whatever means necessary. This particular president is gathering power to his own desk. And what if there's a silver lining, it's that I don't think this is going to happen for a long time. His approval rating is down around 37% now. And I think the people are just learning what can be done to abuse the existing system. There have to be laws that are stricter and more quickly implemented that presented immediately and enforced immediately when a president becomes a mad king. Well, now, are we... we're waiting for the people at Delaney Hall to call us, but it may very well be that that it's difficult to call out from the area around the concentration camp. We're discovering this at this moment. Let's go to Richie Havens. Let's go to What You Gonna Do About Me.

0: My time will soon come around. Keep adding to my number that you shoot my
1: people. Slavatry?
2: Hey, Rev, what's up?
1: You know what's going on here. We're in the studio, and I'm
2: all
1: here
2: right.
1: with Sean.
2: Well, I'm down here at Delaney Hall in Newark, New Jersey. It's a Saturday afternoon, and families are lined up to go inside and see their loved ones. And outside, we have a big group of musicians playing songs. I'm sure you can hear them in the background. There's brass bands and singers. And then there's a line of people who are standing holding signs in solidarity as people go in and come out. It's a rainy day here, and the mutual aid tents are standing up. And they're feeding people, giving them clothes. A lot of families going in and out.
1: Are the people being admitted? The last time I was out there, I got the distinct impression that people were standing in the sun
2: like
1: for long periods of time.
2: In and out. Yeah, they're definitely letting people in out. Yeah, so I see some families coming out with kids, but there is a line, and there's definitely, it looks like, a long wait.
1: And you're there with John Mark Rosengard and Shilpa Narayan. And
2: I'm here with a lot of people from the Stop Stopping community, the Rude Mechanical Orchestra, a new brass band from Newark called Brass Uprising.
1: Amen.
2: Some solidarity singers. We're just about, I'm counting maybe like 25, 30 instruments. And
1: oh, yeah.
2: The singers, and they're making up songs as they go, and people are drifting in and out. But the energy is very, you know, positive, supportive.
1: I can feel it in your voice.
2: People.
1: I can feel the positivity. Do you think that it's possible that the detainees can hear you?
2: I think that's always possible. My experience with all noise demos, it's a little hard here because they don't have a way to signal back to us.
1: But, right.
2: You know, in some prisons, you can get close enough to hear them banging on things back. But so we don't have a lot of feedback in the moment, but I have heard from other people that the people inside being held do have, they can hear sometimes what's going on out here. So, but also I'm sure their families can report to them as they go in.
1: And report to us. We can, as they come out, ask them if they...
2: That's right.
1: Ask them if they can, if their loved ones are being serenaded by their fellow freedom fighters. I'm thinking about when we were in New Orleans at that prison, and
2: yeah,
1: with the
2: Parish prison there, and the Orleans Parish prison, which is similar to this place. People are held there quite indefinitely. That's New Orleans version of Rikers, and people are held in there because they can't make bail for sometimes years, just like Rikers. You know, obviously the situation here at Delaney is a slightly different one, but except for that, yeah, people are held somewhat indefinitely. And we know that last week there was a ruling in the courts that, you know, they had to have hearings after bond. They had to have a bond hearing after 3 months. So maybe there's some headway there. I don't know if Norman mentioned that today, but.
1: Well that's still 90 days.
2: 90 days is a long time.
1: That's still a long time.
2: I've never been in jail for even 90 hours, and it's too long. You know what I mean?
1: Well.
2: And it's heartbreaking for these families who have to, you know, all the ways that they torture these families, so they don't know if they're going to get in. They don't know if they can see their loved one. They don't know if they can communicate with their loved one.
1: It's impossible to plan for being together again.
2: They've admitted that one of their main strategies right now is just to wear the detainees down so they self-deport.
1: Well, that's the thing that the courts
2: through at DHS are counting on that.
1: Absolutely, the courts make a decision, and then it's the executive branch's job to enforce that decision. And our gangster president's idea of that enforcement is just to slow everything down, slow everything down.
2: I think calling him a gangster, that, you know, that's a compliment. So I wouldn't call him that, but I, whatever he is, I would say that, you know, gangsters have rules. Gangsters have protocols. Gangsters also have laws. Trump operates by himself. He's a narcissist, right? He's all alone. You know, gangsters are groups of people. That's an economy. Do you know what I'm saying? Trump doesn't act inside of anything. He's operating on his own. And my point is that these people are torturing detainees right now. They're torturing them because they're going to make it so bad inside that they just want to go back to wherever they came from. And they have explicitly stated that. But that is not within the law. You know, that's not within the law. That's a psychological, that's a psyop, right? Okay, listen, we got to start up a song here.
1: So can we?
2: I'm gonna get back to the singing. But I'm gonna walk you over to it. Okay.
1: Okay. Okay. We're ready for the song.
2: Let's see if you can hear.
1: The Rude Mechanical Orchestra is there with the Stop Shopping Choir.
2: There's a semi going by. Very supportive.
1: Oh. Power to the people.
2: There seems to be some sort of lag in the singing at the moment. So,
1: well, we just took an interview with Mahmoud Khalil from Democracy Now. I'm going to have to call them and apologize because there was a momentary inclusion of Amy's voice, and I know that. That we should have permission before we do that kind of thing, and I'm gonna.
2: Well, you're just saying thank you right now, so that's it. Earth Hallelujah, Earth Riot Radio. Glad to be with you, listeners. Glad to be with you, Billy. I'm gonna get back to this protest.
1: Are we signing off? Is that it? Okay.
2: I'm signing off now. They said that.
1: Love you, everybody.
2: Please check it out. Check it out.
1: Okay. Well, we never quite got the musical dimension going. I'm looking on my computer here, and Mahmoud Khalil, the computer tells me, this is AI, so the computer tells me that Mahmoud Khalil is here with his family and his young son in Brooklyn. And so I should just open the window and shout. Sorry we cut you off on that interview. But the people in Delaney Hall are from all over the world. If we think of certain countries as being singled out by the Trump administration for name calling and fear mongering, the Mexican people, the Venezuelan people, the Haitian people, the Palestinian people. I just have this inclination, Sean, to just play the music from all those places. You know, just thank these people for their faith, for their belief in our country, for the trust that has been betrayed. But I want to thank them for having the trust in the first place. My great-grandfather came over in the 1880s, I believe. And from the Netherlands, and I have his name, Billy, William, Wilhelm. What would the Dutch version be? And he jumped ship in New York, and right around that time, the Statue of Liberty was being built, was being erected there. The torch was maybe not all the way up yet, but he jumped ship and started looking for people that he could call relatives, Dutch people. And he ended up in Troy, where there's a big Dutch community. And then he went west from there to Holland, Michigan, where obviously a big diaspora of Hollandish people. And he was of the one of the major religious faiths of that country. He was a Christian Reformed Calvinist, and he was a scholar, a religious scholar. and I think he started teaching at Hope College, if I have this right, which is a local, very Dutch college. At least it was then. Is it still there? The Calvin College is there. And I think he didn't get along with somebody in a position of power there.

0: grab the land, something we're not so proud of in our family. Why don't we go to, since we were just talking to Savitri and we miss her so much, she's not here with us, she's in Newark, but let's go to her news from the natural world. Savitri D.
1: Hello, welcome to News from the Natural World. I'm Savitri D. Wildfires raging across southern Europe have forced thousands to flee their homes and prompted officials to ban spectators from a stage of the Tour de France amid warnings of powder keg conditions after a record-breaking early summer heat wave. Hundreds of firefighters are tackling blazes that have burned through almost 20,000 hectares in Portugal, Spain, France, and Greece. Strong winds are forecast to fan the flames, and temperatures are expected to rise again this week. In the remote foothills of the French Pyrenees near the Spanish border, 700 firefighters were struggling to contain an out-of-control wildfire that has scorched 5,000 hectares and prompted the evacuation of more than 10,000 people. Wildfires in France have already burned more than triple the seasonal average by early July. More than 20 states reported temperatures above 100 degrees Fahrenheit as a heat dome sat over the eastern U.S. At least two dozen people have died. Officials in New Jersey believe the extreme heat was a factor in the deaths of 22 people across 10 counties, mostly in central and northern parts of the state. Many of the individuals were found in homes with no air conditioning, outside their residences, on the street, and in parked cars, according to officials. Super Typhoon Bavi continued to carve a destructive path across the northwestern Pacific. The storm crossed the northern Mariana Islands and Guam before making landfall on Rota on Sunday night. After rapidly intensifying on Saturday, analysis on Sunday recorded sustained winds of 178 miles per hour, with gusts reaching 218 miles per hour. Destructive winds are only part of the threat. Forecasts also warn of waves rising to 10.7 meters. Coastal inundation reaching 3 to 7 meters, torrential rainfall exceeding 200 millimeters, and a heightened risk of flash flooding alongside widespread coastal erosion and infrastructure damage. The world's oceans are the hottest on record for June, pushing past records set during the 2023-24 El Niño years. Right now, the average sea surface temperature is just under 21 degrees Celsius across the world's tropical and temperate oceans. Before widespread industrialization in 1870, the temperature was about 19.6 degrees Celsius. That may not sound like a big difference, but heating the world's oceans this much requires a truly enormous amount of energy. Of all the extra heat trapped by greenhouse gases from burning coal, gas, and oil, more than 90% has gone into the world's oceans. As a result, the oceans are getting rapidly warmer. In 2025, the heat added was the equivalent of about 12 Hiroshima-scale nuclear bombs exploding every second of every day. Parts of the Mediterranean are up to 6 degrees Celsius hotter than the long-term average, and parts of the North Sea are up to 3 degrees Celsius warmer than average. Microscopic plankton are among the most important organisms on Earth. Phytoplankton produce around half of the oxygen we breathe, while plankton as a whole underpin marine food webs, support fisheries, help regulate carbon, and sustain life across the ocean. A new study using more than six decades of data shows that plankton abundance is declining across vast swaths of the Northeast Atlantic, a region covering the Atlantic Ocean from Portugal to Norway and the entirety of the North Sea. Researchers say the most important action to protect plankton is to mitigate ongoing climate change by supporting global reductions in carbon emissions. They have also called for stronger action to reduce nutrient pollution, particularly nitrogen, and for sustained investment in plankton monitoring. A cockroach can survive for about 1 week without its head, dying eventually of thirst rather than injury because its open circulatory system and body-wide breathing let it function long after decapitation would kill a mammal. Astronomers have uncovered a pair of giant planets that are lighter than cotton candy, super puffs the size of Jupiter. The featherweight pair orbiting a star 1,110 light years away are the biggest exoplanets found to have less density than cotton candy. That makes them the lightest known planets of their size, says the University of Oxford's George Dransfield. These two planets have densities comparable to a nice blob of shaving foam fresh from the can. He says

These fluffy, wispy worlds are probably white or blue, depending on whether the skies there are cloudy and are made mostly of hydrogen and helium. NASA's tally of worlds outside our solar system currently stands at nearly 6,300 confirmed. Fewer than 40 of them are superpuffs. According to a review published in Current Approaches in Psychiatry, increasing experimental evidence suggests that exposure to wireless radio frequency or RF radiation during pregnancy and early childhood may impact neurodevelopment and behavior. This study adds to a growing body of research reporting health impacts from wireless exposure. Pregnancy and early childhood are sensitive periods of development as the brain is rapidly developing, and even small exposures can have long-lasting impacts. Numerous experts and medical groups recommend reducing exposure, especially to children. The American Academy of Pediatrics has repeatedly called for an update to the U.S. FCC, highlighting how children absorb proportionately higher rates of wireless into their brains and bodies. Studies in animal models over the last few decades have repeatedly reported neurodevelopmental effects such as increased hyperactivity and memory impacts. Some human studies have associated prenatal and postnatal exposure to wireless radiation with lower cognitive scores and behavioral problems. Replicated research has reported memory-related changes in teenagers, especially in brain regions where cell phones were typically held during use. The U.S. FCC limits for wireless radiation have been unchanged since 1996. Fungi help sustain the ecosystems and food systems we depend on every day. For the first time, scientists have mapped Earth's vast underground networks of arbuscular mycorrhizal fungi. These fungi are invisible to the naked eye and form partnerships with the roots of most land plants. Their hyphae, fungal thread-like filaments, explore soil that roots cannot reach. This helps plants acquire water and nutrients in exchange for carbon fixed by the plants through photosynthesis. These mycorrhizal relationships are ancient, dating back more than 450 million years, and were probably instrumental in helping plants propagate widely on the Earth's surface. The world's topsoils contain approximately 110 quadrillion kilometers of living fungal filaments. That is almost 1 billion times the distance between the Earth and the Sun. Grasslands are among the most important hotspots for underground fungal life. Prairies, steppes, savannas, and wetlands collectively contain around 40% of the world's arbuscular mycorrhizal fungi. Some of the densest concentrations have been found in places such as the Sud wetlands of South Sudan, the Florida Everglades, and the Tibetan Plateau. Intensively managed croplands contain only half the fungal density found in comparable natural ecosystems. Practices such as intensive tillage, excessive fertilizer use, and fungicide application can disrupt or suppress these fungal networks. Modern agricultural intensification appear to simplify and diminish the fungal communities that help keep soils fertile, crops productive, and ecosystems resilient. A dung beetle around 10 millimeters long, a species called Ontophagus taurus, has been measured pulling 1,141 times its own body weight. At human size, it is as if a 70-kilogram person dragged around 80 tons, roughly the weight of 6 double-decker buses. The dung beetle is one of the strongest animals relative to its size ever measured. And now the sounds of extinction. The lion, Panthera leo, is a large cat of the genus Panthera, currently ranging only in sub-Saharan Africa and India. It has a muscular, broad-chested body, a short, rounded head, round ears, and a dark, hairy tuft at the tip of its tail. It is sexually dimorphic. Adult male lions are larger than females and have a prominent mane that extends from the head to the shoulders and chest. The lion inhabits grasslands, savannas, and shrublands. It is an apex and keystone predator, preying mostly on medium-sized and large-hoofed mammals. It is usually more diurnal than other wild cats, but when persecuted, it adapts to being active at night and at twilight. It is a highly social species, forming groups called prides. The lion is the most social of all wild felid species, living in groups of related individuals with their offspring,
Groups of male lions are called coalitions. Females form the stable social unit in a pride and do not tolerate outside females. The average pride consists of around 15 lions, including several adult females and up to 4 males and their cubs of both sexes. Large prides of up to 30 individuals have been observed. The lion has been listed as vulnerable on the IUCN Red List since 1996 because populations in African countries have declined by about 43% since the early 90s. Lion populations are untenable outside designated protected areas. Although the cause of the decline is not fully understood, habitat loss and conflicts with humans are the greatest causes for concern. In the 1970s, about 90,000 lions lived in Africa. Today, only about 20,000 remain, and the species now survives in less than 8% of the land it once roamed.

And the lion. There was a bird right on the microphone there of the lion recording person. And an insect. There was a cricket or something, too. But you heard the lions there. I'm sorry that they have yet another vulnerable animal is endangered. Life generally is endangered on this planet. With the oceans heating up, it's such a basic thing to... How scary to hear that report of the radical heating of the ocean. I just imagine a secret meeting of the billionaires of Bezos and Jamie Dimon from Chase Bank and the big oil bank and Gates and Zuckerberg and Musk and Peter Thiel, Donald Trump, all these white guys. Do they ever meet? Do they ever? If they did, they would be saying, we can make people hurt a lot more than they're hurting right now. We can make consumers consume more. We can make them hurt more. We can go farther in this punishment of the physical life of people, of animals, the poor, the vulnerable of all kinds, life of all kinds. We've got to rise up, people. I know we will. We're laying the groundwork now. I know the people out there at Delaney Hall right now, at the concentration camp of ICE, I know that they're laying the groundwork, that we're understanding new freedoms. We're going to come up with new ways to resist. We have to be creative. And God knows, we have to be brave as revolutionaries have been in the past. We've got to do it again, people. This is Reverend Billy, speaking for Savitri D and the Stop Shopping Choir. Thank you, everyone. Next week, we'll be here with Betty Davis. Amen. Praise be.

0: Tony Wells, Executive Director of Pacifica Foundation. 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

0: Ladies and gentlemen, it's time for a celebration. The award-winning Midnight Ravers can now be heard every Friday from 12 midnight to 2 a.m. So wake the town and tell the people. 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
2: If ICE officers are at the door and won't leave, here are phrases you can say to invoke your rights. Without opening the door, 1. Ask officers for ID and where they work to see if they are from immigration. If they say police, ask them if they are from DHS or ICE. 2. Ask them to show you a warrant by slipping it under the door. If they show you one, make sure any warrant is signed by a judge, not someone from ICE, and has the correct name and address before allowing them in. If they do not have a warrant, say, I do not want to answer any questions or let you in. 3. Tell them you will contact them if they leave their information. If ICE is looking for your loved one, do not lie about where the person is. Say, I do not want to answer any questions, and ask agents to leave their contact information instead of telling them where to find the person. You do not have to tell ICE how to find the person they want to arrest. You have the right to leave your door closed and remain silent, but being silent can be hard when multiple agents are pounding on the door or threaten and intimidate you. Try to stay calm and be polite. Do not lie. If you or a loved one are concerned that you could be at risk of an ICE arrest, you should speak to an attorney for individualized advice.
3: Welcome to Native America Calling. I'm Sean Spruce. Cherokee Nation citizen and criminal defense attorney Courtney Jordan was once a federal prosecutor, but an incident spurred by an undiagnosed health condition led to her felony conviction 4 years ago. Once a source of shame, Jordan now embraces the incident that upended her career as a teaching tool for others. Jordan joins us for an honest conversation about her career, the law, and grasping second chances. That's coming up after the news.

0: This is National Native News. I'm Jill Freitas. A Native girls softball team made history this summer, winning a Babe Ruth Softball World Series championship during its first year competing in the tournament. Native Nations brought together Native athletes from different tribal communities to compete in Florence, Alabama. But founder and former Major League Baseball player DJ Carrasco says their success wasn't only about what happened on the field. They were also battling the summer heat. Temperatures hovered in the 90s, with high humidity making conditions even tougher. But inside the Native Nations dugout, there was something you might not normally associate with championship softball: watermelon, grapes, oranges, and pickles. And a team favorite, frozen pickle juice, or pickle pops. Autumn Lopez is a holistic nutritional therapy practitioner and co-founder of Native Nations.
1: So with these girls, is we feed them from the moment they start swinging the bat, warming up, through the entire game. And at first it was hard for them and they didn't really understand, but they adapted really fast to eating during the game.
0: Lopez says the approach was intentional. Carrasco pitched professionally, including 10 seasons in Major League Baseball, while Lopez has a background in massage therapy and nutrition. Lopez says the goal is to develop the whole athlete, not just what happens between the lines. And in Alabama, she believes it made a difference.
1: We were probably one of the only teams, if not the only team, who didn't suffer heat exhaustion, nausea, throwing up. Every time you looked around, there was a coach throwing up. There was a kid from Puerto Rico who had to go to the ER. There was another team who had to sit because of heat exhaustion. We didn't have one girl go down. So that was huge.
0: Lopez says she repeatedly reminded the girls that winning required more than playing good softball. They also had to stay healthy enough to keep playing. Carrasco says the tournament tested them against some formidable competition, including Puerto Rico. Carrasco says the experience also gave the girls a chance to represent Native people and their individual cultures on an international stage.
2: They're literally ambassadors. They're truly ambassadors of their tribe and their cultures.
0: Lopez says other teams began noticing what looked like a buffet inside the Native Nations dugout. And eventually, what started as the team's own nutrition strategy spread beyond it.
1: So I thought, do I share my secret weapon? So I grabbed those bananas and I took them over to Puerto Rico, who we were just warming up to get ready to play. And I said, hey, I have some bananas for you, girl, for your team.
0: She also handed out electrolytes to umpires and other teams. For Lopez, that reflected something bigger than winning. Native Nations wants young athletes to leave the program understanding how to care for themselves long after the final out. And the girls left Alabama with something else: a championship. Lopez says watching the final out was emotional after 4 years of building the organization. But her thoughts quickly turned toward what the victory could mean for the Native girls coming behind them.
1: When I saw the girls go out there, that last pitch was thrown, that last hit was hit, that last catch was caught, and they realized they won, I just thought they have just changed the trajectory for so many generations of young girls underneath them.
0: It was the first year Native Nations fielded a girls softball team at the Babe Ruth World Series. For the girls who made history in Alabama, he says the magnitude of what they accomplished might not sink in for years, but eventually he hopes they'll be able to look back and say, they started it. I'm Jill Freitas.

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3: This is Native America Calling. I'm Sean Spruce. Cherokee Nation citizen Courtney Jordan heads a growing criminal defense law practice in Tulsa, Oklahoma. Before that, Jordan served in some of the highest levels of government, including roles as an assistant United States attorney, an assistant solicitor general, and the assistant attorney general of the Cherokee Nation. However, 4 years ago, her career was derailed by a hit-and-run incident that led to a high-speed police chase. Following a felony conviction, she was forced to rethink her entire professional path. And after some time passed, she went into business for herself. And today, she is a defense attorney with a unique specialty in federal Indian law. She has also amassed over 250,000 followers on TikTok, where she breaks down criminal justice rights and the federal court system. Jordan joins us today for a conversation about her legal career and more. Joining us from Tulsa, Oklahoma is Courtney Jordan, a criminal defense attorney and former federal prosecutor. She is a citizen of the Cherokee Nation. Hello, Courtney, and welcome to Native America Calling.
4: Hello. Thank you for having me.
3: It's great to have you on the show today. Now, you have held a variety of positions throughout your legal career. We mentioned federal prosecutor, also assistant attorney general for Cherokee Nation. Now you're a criminal defense attorney. What's the change been like for you, and has it shifted your perspective on the law?
4: Yeah, the change over the years, it was kind of progressive. I always have the perspective of you follow the opportunity. And early on, I started out as a young attorney practicing Indian law, and then that just kind of evolved from private practice to working for the tribe and then working for the federal government and then working for the state of Oklahoma and now working for myself. But what's maintained or stayed consistent through all of it was or is a tie to federal Indian law, whether it be representing the tribes, representing the federal government, state government, or now my practice is largely representing tribal citizens in state, federal, and tribal courts throughout Oklahoma.
3: And you also specialize in this very unique intersection where criminal law and federal Indian law meet. Tell me more about that specialty and what drew you there.
4: So the biggest thing that drew me there was whenever I was an assistant attorney general for the Cherokee Nation, the tribe received a grant from the Department of Justice to have one of their attorneys become a special assistant United States attorney. So you're responsible for prosecuting crimes in Indian country. You're still employed by the tribe, but you are officed full-time, or I was officed full-time in the United States Attorney's Office. And so prior to transitioning to criminal, I dealt with Indian country, but there weren't too many major jurisdiction issues. You know, sometimes the tribe would get sued in state court, and so we would move to dismiss that. But a lot of times that litigation was in federal court. So that was my experience, but it was in a civil capacity. And it wasn't until I transitioned to a special AUSA and then eventually an assistant United States attorney where I really kind of got into the jurisdictional mess, because that was about the time that McGirt v. Oklahoma happened, which, as everyone knows, completely changed the jurisdictional landscape in Oklahoma. And it's still changed today and evolving.
3: I was going to ask you that. So you were in this role you're describing now back in 2020 when the McGirt ruling came down?
4: Yes. When the decision came down in July, I was still employed by the Cherokee Nation. So I was the special AUSA. And that day the decision came out, because I spent most days in the U.S. Attorney's Office, but the day the decision came out, I was actually at Cherokee Nation because we assumed it was going to be coming down. And it was after McGirt was whenever I transitioned to the federal government, working for DOJ instead of Cherokee Nation.
3: And how did that change your job and the cases that you were working on, everything else? Was it a major, major shift immediately?
4: No, it was almost as if I changed in title only, because the really great opportunity I had was pre-McGirt, there were only a handful of Indian Country cases that the Eastern District prosecuted because jurisdiction was so limited, mainly to trust land, because at that point in time, everyone assumed the reservations had been disestablished. And so there's a handful of trust and restricted allotments throughout eastern Oklahoma, but not a ton. And so there wasn't a lot of cases going federal because that jurisdiction was extremely limited. And so I not only got to work cases for the Cherokee Nation, but I got to work cases for all five of the tribes that are fall within the Eastern District. And so my day-to-day really didn't change. My caseload increased, but I was still an Indian Country, what they call an Indian Country AUSA, where you prosecute exclusively crimes that either occur in Indian Country or they have an Indian Country nexus.
3: Now, Courtney, you've described your calling into being a prosecutor, like something you fell into. Tell me more about how you chose that career path and what all led up to that.
4: So I started out really early on as a brand new baby attorney in a large law firm in Oklahoma that had an Indian and gaming practice group. And so it was, they found out I was Cherokee and they're like, okay, we're going to put you in this practice group and see how it goes. So that's kind of how I started in Indian law. And then with a new chief selection, I transitioned to Cherokee Nation. But during all of that time, my practice was focused on civil issues affecting Indian tribes. So cases where the tribe may have been sued, or when I was in private practice, entities that are doing business in Indian Country, they may be sued, or there may be like a gaming issue, a healthcare issue. Everything was civil in nature. And I was like a general in-house counsel for Cherokee Nation. But then one day I got a call from someone in the United States Attorney's Office, and they kind of gave me a heads up like, hey, Cherokee Nation's about to get this major grant from the Department of Justice. You should consider telling them you want to do it. And the grant was ultimately a $500,000 grant over a 3-year period where they put one of the Cherokee Nation attorneys in the United States Attorney's Office. And when that opportunity came up, I had been practicing civil for maybe 7 or 8 years. And I thought this, you know, this could be fun. It's exciting. It's in federal court. It's a something I've never done before. So let me try it. And so you're right. I kind of fell into it. It's the nation got the grant and they needed somebody to fill it. And I was like, hey, let me try it and see if I like it.
3: And that transition from civil to criminal law, was that a big adjustment?
4: Yeah, it was a big adjustment, because not only do you, I mean, not only what I went from practicing and I had practiced in federal court, but civil on the civil side, not criminal side. So not only are you learning an entire new area of law, you're also having to learn how to investigate cases or assist the federal agents in investigating cases. And so it was kind of drinking from a fire hose the first year or so, just trying to learn criminal procedure in federal court and learning how to build strong cases that could be prosecuted at the federal level.
3: What else did you learn during your time as Assistant Attorney General for the state of Oklahoma?
4: I was Assistant Attorney General for Cherokee Nation, and then I was Assistant Solicitor General for the state of Oklahoma. And when I was with the state of Oklahoma, that was very kind of controversial at the time, because Oklahoma and the tribes were almost at the height of their clashing after McGirt. And I went over there trying to be a liaison, because that was part of my job function too, was as a tribal liaison. And I had done that for the United States Attorney's Office, and things, there was just a lot of tension, and a lot of things looked like they could be worked out with, you know, tribal understanding at the table, because most of those state conversations were excluding the tribes. And so I thought, if we've got a tribal voice in those rooms, then maybe that will help with all of this tension that's going on. And what I learned when I got to the state was everybody was essentially scared of either Indian law issues or Indian country or the tribes. There just was a significant gap in understanding not only federal Indian law, but also tribal relations, tribal politics. And so the biggest takeaway was on the state side, they just don't have that tribal experience or expertise, or especially they don't have a voice coming from the tribes to help kind of inform those major decisions that were going on.
3: Did you ever feel like you were stuck in the middle, kind of in a tug of war? Because a lot of that conflict you're describing, it still exists today.
4: Oh, yeah. No, it's definitely, you're stuck in the middle. And I used to always tell everyone that, you know, being a tribal liaison is the epitome of what most people consider a good negotiation, which is everybody walks away a little disappointed. And so in those rooms and those conversations, you know, there are times when all the interests are aligned, but more often than not, you have a tribal interest that wants to go one direction, a state interest that wants to go another, and then you've got the federal interest out here as well. And so feeling like you're professionally tugged, like being tugged in all directions, is part and parcel of what goes with being a tribal liaison. And then there's also the personal component where you're a tribal citizen and you're dealing with issues that you may, you know, professionally, it's like, this makes sense, but I can see how this is detrimental to tribal citizens. And so that kind of tension, trying to balance private or your personal with the professional, is always there as well.
3: We're talking with Courtney Jordan, a criminal defense attorney based in Tulsa, Oklahoma. We're going to take a short break. We'll come back and continue our conversation.

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0: Thank you for listening to Native America Calling. I'm Sean Spruce, and today we're speaking with Courtney Jordan. She is a Cherokee Nation citizen and a former federal prosecutor. She joins us to talk about her career and a medical condition that changed her professional career. Courtney, before break, you mentioned that while you were in the U.S. Attorney's Office there in Tulsa, everyone you were working with was really scared of Indian country. And I want to follow up on that because I'm curious to know, what exactly were they scared of, or was it more about them just not understanding Indian country?
2: Well, and I was actually in the Muskogee U.S. Attorney's Office, not Tulsa, which the entirety of the Eastern District is now Indian country because five tribes reservations intersect throughout the entire district. But, you know, people were first scared. You see this across the board with attorneys. A lot of people are just scared of Indian law because it's such a niche, specialized area that nobody really wants to take the time to learn and try to understand exactly how that area of law operates. And it's kind of the same thing you see with Indian country in general. It's just this sector of life that if you're not a part of it, people think that they're going to be excluded. If you're not a part of it, you may not know the inner workings. And so it's almost like a holy grail of law, and then in life as well, because there's a lot of misunderstanding. And then sometimes there's not that drive to try and fill that void of understanding.
0: What do you think is the biggest misunderstanding some of these people have about Indian country, specifically from a legal perspective?
2: You know, that's a great question. I think the biggest misunderstanding is that a lot of people get the idea that Indian law affects tribal citizens on a day-to-day basis. I think a lot of people do not understand that. I think a lot of people see the tribes are what's in the news. You hear about their major litigation, but Indian law intersects with Indian tribal members on a day-to-day basis. And anytime something has changed, that trickles down to tribal citizens and it affects them different ways. And a lot of people don't appreciate how, you know, if the state of Oklahoma decides to go after tribal citizens because of their license plates, when there's a dispute with the tribes over the compacts, that it's not the tribe itself that's going to feel the brunt of that decision. It's going to be the tribal citizen driving down the road who had no idea that the tags were not subject to a compact. And then they find themselves with a ticket, or they find themselves in jail when those decisions are made on a high level. I don't think that there's a lot of appreciation for how that trickles down into real life in Indian country.
0: Okay, well, this sounds to me a lot of what has motivated you then to go to social media, going on TikTok, creating teaching videos, and just other very relatable topics, because you really are focused on individual Native American people individually and how some of these laws and how some of these policies impact us on a personal basis, which I think is really fascinating, because I think there needs to be a lot more of that going on. Right. Even on our show sometimes, I think we need to focus more on how this affects us as individuals as opposed to tribes.
2: Right. That's kind of where my heart and my passion lies, is with that tribal citizen and how these major decisions are going to affect them, or how this change in the law is going to affect it could change the custody status of their children if we have an ICWA decision. It could change the status of the land where their house is, which we saw with McGirt. And educating tribal citizens to know not only what the law is, but also where it's going, so that they can make those informed decisions instead of just kind of being very confused and just only relying on what's in the news. I really enjoy breaking it down because I feel like I'm very fortunate to have had all of the opportunities I've had in my career and to build this expertise. And there's almost like an obligation to share it because there's a lot of, not a lot, but I mean, we have Native American law professors, we have Native American attorneys, but they're presenting to law students, they're presenting to college students, they're presenting to other attorneys teaching the law. And there's not a lot of education going directly to tribal citizens, which is what with my social media, I try to do. I try to break it down into ways that people can understand and maybe apply it to their daily life.
0: Courtney, you're very open about this event that upended your life 4 years ago. It resulted in a felony conviction, and it was spurred by a seizure. Can you describe what took place leading up to that seizure?
2: Yeah, for sure. So it was about, a week and a half before the incident, I started having neurological or cognitive issues, just not remembering how to get into my phone, not remembering where my house was, like driving around for hours trying to figure out where I was going. About a week before the incident, my mom found me passed out on my kitchen floor, bleeding from the back of my head. So we don't know if a seizure caused that unconscious state or if it was something else, but there was a head injury about a week prior to the incident. And once that head injury happened, everything just got progressively worse very, very quickly. And a week later, I find myself in, as you said, a high-speed chase with police, not really knowing what was going on, not understanding the nature of the circumstances, and then ultimately in jail, which, as it relates to my career, I went from sitting in a room advising the governor of Oklahoma on the Castro v. Huerta decision to 2 weeks later finding myself in jail. So it was a drastic change very quickly that, my family, we have a couple individuals that have seizure disorders. I have a history of head injuries, which they think also can contribute to adult onset seizure disorders. So the exact trigger isn't known specifically, just that now I have this disorder. It's fully I am blessed because it is a condition that can be medicated. I take anti-seizure medication every day, and I've had no incidents since then once it was figured out what was going on and properly medicated.
0: Okay. What do you remember about that high-speed police pursuit? What precipitated that? How did that all come about?
2: So it started, it was, like I said, I had been trying to drive around and not be able to get home. And that's kind of what started it. I was trying to get somewhere. I couldn't get there. And then all of a sudden, this high-speed chase is going on. And I don't have a lot of personal memory on what happened, but I did review all of the body cam because there were, I guess, 15 officers in this pursuit. And so they had their body cam on. So I was able to review that. So I know what happened from watching those videos. I just don't have a lot of original memory on what exactly transpired.
0: Now, you were arrested for assault with a dangerous weapon, 2 counts of leaving a scene of an injury, accident, car crash, and then you ultimately pled guilty and you received a year's probation. Was that a difficult decision to plead guilty?
2: Oh, yeah, absolutely. The initial arrest, and this is where the irony in going from a Indian country federal prosecutor to then be prosecuted in Indian country myself is just something that is was really hard to grasp at the time because I was originally arrested on tribal charges, and then the federal indictment came. And so the federal indictment is what led to the plea. But yeah, the decision to plead guilty at that point in time, it was very challenging. We suspected that there was something else that contributed to the behavior. But at that point in time, the neurological testing just wasn't complete yet. And so we didn't have that definitive, conclusive report from the neurologist tying the event together. We would ultimately get it, but we didn't have it at that time. And so I was faced with going to a federal trial where if I was found guilty, then I could be facing prison time, as opposed to a plea where the government, they were recommending one day of probation. And so that's where I, at that point in time, I just wasn't in a position to take that trial gamble.
0: Now, you were placed on administrative leave. Tell me more about what happened after that arrest and how your personal and professional lives were impacted.
2: So personally, I didn't know until months later the kind of news traction the incident had gotten. I was very sick at the time. There was that prior head injury, and then in the crash, there was a little bit of a head injury, like a second head injury as well. And so as soon as it happened, my family just took my phone. And so I had no contact with the outside world. And by the end of July, I was in treatment myself for malnutrition and the head injury. And so I really had no contact with the outside world until about mid-August. And I stayed in treatment from like July 28th or 29th all the way through the end of October to try and get the neurological issues under control, but then also malnutrition, because one of the side effects of everything that happened was I just kind of stopped eating. And so I lost a significant amount of weight and was very malnourished. And so I spent after the incident, I spent the next three and a half months in treatment trying to get better. And at that time is whenever the Attorney General's office put me on administrative leave, unpaid administrative leave. They didn't terminate me, which I was very fortunate for that. And at the time it was Attorney General O'Connor. And so there was no termination. They allowed me to stay on that administrative leave, and I was able to retain my insurance at the time, which without that, I'm not sure I would have had the benefit of going to treatment and getting better so quickly.
0: Okay. Now, go ahead. I'm sorry.
2: Oh, no, you go ahead.
0: Well,
2: I don't know where else to go with that one.
0: Okay. No alcohol, no drugs were found in your system at the time of the arrest. How long did it take for you to find out about this medical condition that you described earlier?
2: So I was fortunate because the therapist at the treatment center, her daughter had suffered a really severe head injury and it had similar symptoms and a similar incident. And so she immediately recognized what was going on as this is probably something neurological. And my attorney at the time was also like, you're a completely different person and there's probably something neurological. The problem is that there are not a ton of neurologists around. And so I wasn't able to see a neurologist until the end of November, which would have been four and a half months after the incident. So we didn't start that neurological testing until December of 2022. So I had to do all kinds of stuff. I was hooked up to an EEG for 3 days to test for seizures. I had to undergo a neuropsychological evaluation. We had to try multiple rounds of medication. And so for that, for the year after the incident, it took about a year to get on, to figure out what the diagnosis was and then get on medication where I could be stabilized and start to rebuild. And professionally at that time, I was on administrative leave, but I was also on short-term total disability. And so I stayed on disability for the 6 months that I think that you can have whenever, like based on how long I had been working for the Oklahoma Attorney General, And then after that, I had a couple months where I just took off to try and get better. And by then, my law license hadn't been suspended yet, but I knew that was coming. And when you're suspended, you can't practice law. But you can practice, you can work in the legal area. And so I started working as a legal assistant for a law firm in my hometown. And that was around April of 2023. So in the months, about nine or 10 months after the incident happened, I transitioned from assistant solicitor general and tribal liaison to a legal assistant and paralegal at a, you know, law firm in my hometown, which I'm very grateful for, very thankful for that opportunity. It, you know, after everything that happened, for anyone just to give me a chance was a blessing.
0: How's your health now, Courtney?
2: It's great. There have been no similar incidences since it happened. And I've been on my current medication regimen for over a year, probably 2 years at this point, and feeling great. One of the triggers was the stress at the time. And so learning how to balance my career with my stress levels is something that I've had to learn over time, because my mindset is just go, go, go, and kind of disregard everything else. But then I always go back to that time where the go, go, go got me in a really bad situation. And so now I'm fortunate with my own practice to be able to control my schedule, except for when I have court appearances. So if I need to push through one day, I can take the next day and kind of chill, because if not, then I start to have adverse consequences of letting that stress build up. And
0: okay,
2: but other than that, I feel great. I'm back fully functioning, just working to rebuild.
0: Did you face any pushback? Was there anybody that was like, you know, I don't know, this medical condition seems like it could just be an excuse? Did you face any of that, or were people very receptive?
2: No, one of the most devastating things that happened at the time was I went through a couple different attorneys, and my first attorney was on board. He was like, there's something neurological, something's going on, but he was retained. And so when I ran out of money, I had to have court appointed counsel, and then a local law firm, a couple of their attorneys volunteered to do pro bono counsel. And so at that point in time, those attorneys were of the opinion that there was nothing neurological going on, like verbatim what was told to me. And I'm like, what are you talking about? I didn't just go crazy for nothing. Like, there's something happening. But there've been a lot of people, and I mean, there's probably still people today that think that there's nothing neurological. They don't know that I take medication for it. They don't know that I have to every 6 months have my neurologist sign off on my ability to drive a car because of this condition.
0: Okay.
2: And yeah.
0: All right, Courtney, we have to take a break. We'll come back and continue our conversation.

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2: 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Courtney, we had to take a quick break there, but is there anything else you wanted to share with our listeners about that time when, you know, you were diagnosed with this condition and working with attorneys and experiencing some pushback on that?
3: I think that the main thing, the main takeaway that I would hope for others to have is that sometimes you just have to advocate for yourself. And even when there's pushback, when you know something in your gut or something in your heart that you believe it to be true, that there are going to be people who are always going to push back and that you have to keep moving forward and ultimately just kind of silence those voices that are not in your corner or not advocating for you.
2: Okay. Now, as you shared earlier, your law license was suspended and then you went to work as a legal assistant about 9 months later. Tell me how you got back your license, and then ultimately you were able to open this new defense practice. I mean, that's a really a monumental achievement, because my understanding is most attorneys are not successful after having experienced something like you went through.
3: Right. So the way in Oklahoma, the way that attorney discipline works, when you are charged with a crime, it's usually not until you plead guilty or your conviction that that bar discipline process starts. They usually allow that case to, but it usually starts either with the charge or once you're convicted. And so I hadn't been suspended yet at the time of my conviction. So that conviction is what triggered the bar case to open in front of the Oklahoma Supreme Court. And so there was an order of immediate interim suspension that was entered. And so I believe that was June 2023 was when I was suspended. And so that started the bar case, and I had a separate attorney for that as well. And with that process, you have an opportunity to have a hearing and present evidence of what happened. You're not relitigating your criminal case, but you're giving context and you're trying to show that you are still competent, you're still able, and that you're not a threat to the general population by having your law license. And so as part of that case, I did have a hearing. And so we were able to present evidence. By that point in time, the medical condition had been diagnosed. And so my neurologist was able to write a letter connecting the condition to the conduct. And I had a therapist testify to all of the progress I had made since the incident.

0: But then to have the Oklahoma Supreme Court come out and say there is this strong causal nexus, that was affirming to me that, okay, that incident was not who I am. It was just what I did on that one day. And once the Supreme Court issued the opinion and lifted that the discipline they imposed was a 1-year suspension to run concurrent with my 1-year federal probation. My federal probation had ended back in May 2024. So when the decision came out in September 2024, I was able to start practicing law almost immediately after that. And it wasn't until January of 2025 when I decided to open my own firm, because I just hadn't found my place after everything that had happened. I'd had wonderful opportunities and so many people who were willing to give me a second chance, but nothing felt quite right. And nothing was fitting and nothing seemed like something to do long term. So it wasn't until I opened my own practice where I get to pick and choose what I do when I really started to kind of get my footing back and start to feel like my old self again.
1: And how's this new practice working out? Do you enjoy it? Are you finding the work rewarding?
0: Oh, yeah. I love it. I have, you know, and even now as a practicing attorney, you, of course, have your retained clients. And so I love working on those cases. And I'm very proud of the fact that my retained cases are either in tribal court or they are tribal citizens in state court trying to navigate that system. And so I'm still able to have that strong Indian country connection with my retained clients. But then also I'm court appointed attorney in federal court in Muskogee. So back in the Eastern District of Oklahoma, where I was once a federal prosecutor, now I'm a federal criminal defense attorney for defendants who can't afford attorneys. And then I have another really awesome opportunity in Tulsa County, because I have a contract with an entity called the Office of Family Representation. And so I represent parents who have had their children removed or their children might be removed in deprived cases. And I'm specifically assigned to a docket where the cases are subject to the Indian Child Welfare Act. And so whether I'm in tribal court or state court or federal court, there's this Indian country connection that really unites all of them. And so that's where I feel like with my own firm, since I'm able to have that control, I'm really able to kind of walk in what I want to do and how I want to practice.
1: Okay, now I want to ask you about your social media, and I'm looking at your website right now, and you have a bullet point here. It says, join the movement, follow the unfiltered breakdowns and legal education on TikTok. I like the way that has a good ring to it. 250,000 yeah. followers, explainers on the criminal justice. How do you choose these topics? And again, I mean, some of these are difficult to understand, but you break them down into these short videos, very engaging. People can really learn by watching you.
0: Yeah. So a lot of it, it's funny because the channel started, I used to, in my pre-incident life, I was off social media. I had a private Facebook page, but had you told me 4 years ago I would come to have a social media like this, I would tell you were crazy because I tried to keep everything private. But last fall, there was a budget shortfall for court-appointed counsel in federal court. And so we weren't getting paid. And we didn't get paid from July until November because of government shutdown. And so I just made one video. I was like, I don't know who's going to see this, but hopefully somebody in Washington, we're not getting paid and it's hurting defendants. And that one kind of took off a little bit. And I was like, oh, okay, maybe people will listen when I talk. And then I started talking about what I learned as a federal prosecutor. Those started taking off. And then I was like, wait a second, I'm leaving Indian country behind. I have all this Indian law knowledge. Those tend to take off too. And so now when it comes to creating content, it's either current events like the video with birthright citizenship and Native Americans, or it's something like just general Indian Child Welfare Act law, talking about that, or talking about Native Americans in prison and how that rate is a lot higher than people realize, or

0: phone privacy, which comes from my federal prosecutor experience. So the cool thing about having your own social media, at least for me, is I can do whatever I want. And so a lot of the time I will pre-plan some stuff, but a lot of the time it's just what interests me in that moment and what do I think will interest other people going forward.
1: You also have a lot of videos about privacy, like what to do, you know, like if you get arrested or police take your phone. Why is there so much desire from your followers to learn about these very specific types of topics? Like, what do you do if you, you know, you're in a situation with police and things like that?
0: I think that a lot of people, it's hard to imagine yourself in that situation, but a lot of people are just one person removed from those kind of situations. There's a lot of people who maybe themselves have been in a criminal setting or they know someone in a criminal setting. And so that's scary when you don't know that process. And to be able to break that down, because in my practice in criminal defense, I see all of the time people talking to police thinking they're being cooperative, and then they wind up with charges and they're just shocked that happened. They thought that they were going to not charge them because they cooperated, and that's just not the reality. But I think that a lot of people, because of the way technology is going, because we carry our lives in our pocket on our cell phone, your life is basically broadcast on a device that you have on you all of the time. And the thought of somebody, just the thought of a stranger being able to access that, and then the thought of the government being able to access that, I think it creates a fear in people. And then the curiosity is learning what to do if that happens.
1: Well, Courtney, that's just it. We have a whole following of engaged NAC listeners right now who want to know, what should people do if police confiscate their phones?
0: Oh, so if the police take your phone, it's going to be hard to get it back. If they have an active case going on, you're probably not going to get it back. But one thing that you are able to do, let's say that they have your phone, they download your phone, you're entitled to all of that downloaded information that was on your phone. And so you should be able to see that. And then if you want to do your own download of your phone, you should be able to do that as well. But that only happens once a case has been started. If the phone is part of an investigation, you're not going to get it back, but you can always ask. And so if they decide they're not going to go forward with charges, they should give that property back to you.
1: But
0: once the phone is in their possession, it's really hard for you to do anything. It's more like, what do you not do? Don't try to remote wipe it. Don't start deleting, because on those extractions or when they download your phone, it's going to tell them if you tried to delete something, whether it was remote or on the device itself.
1: Okay. Any other tips you have for people to protect themselves in the event they find themselves being questioned by police?
0: I think the biggest thing is just politely asking for a lawyer. When I got arrested and throughout my entire case, I didn't speak to the police one time, because literally everything you say can be used against you, and you don't know how they're going to use that statement against you. And so if you do it in a polite, respectful way, the police will usually leave you alone. That doesn't mean charges aren't going to happen. Like in my case, I still got charged even though I didn't give a statement, but then you can still get charged if you do give a statement. But at least if you tell them you want a lawyer, you could have somebody with you in that conversation advising you on what you should say and what you shouldn't say. So I think number one is just stop talking to the police.
1: Okay. Courtney, what are your plans here going forward? Tell me more about how you envision the future of your practice and future cases, and also the social media. How big do you want to get with this?
0: You know, that's a good question. So my goal on your average day is to post two videos a day. But the problem is I'll get on a good little kick where I'll do two a day, and that's where I'll see growth on my account. And then I'll have court four times in one week, like this week, and I just don't have the time to do those videos. And so fortunately the account still grows, but not as quickly. I don't know how big I want to get. I think as long as it's helping people and people are still interested, that's kind of my ultimate goal. A lot of my retained clients right now come from social media. So it's not only do I enjoy it, but it's also generating some business. And so it makes sense to stick with it as long as I can with given my schedule. I don't think I could ever give up law full time to do social media just because I truly love the practice of law. I love representing people. I love the mental challenges that come with it. I love the competition. Like it's when you're in court, it's you against the other side and somebody comes out a winner and somebody comes out a loser. And so I have a competitive streak inside of me and I really enjoy that. And the adrenaline rush that comes with presenting in court is also very fun.
1: Now, do you have any partners assisting you in the firm or staff that you want to give a shout out to?
0: So I do partner with a firm in Broken Arrow called Sterling Oaks Law Firm. The owner is also a Cherokee citizen, and I will run my retained clients through Sterling Oaks because they have that infrastructure to be able to handle accounting, billing, all of that that I don't necessarily have time for. That's been really great because trying to build my own practice and trying to grasp the learning curve that comes with accounting and billing and all of that, it's nice to have that firm to lean on.
1: Courtney, do you get requests for videos and information from Native people outside of Oklahoma and other parts of the country?
0: So I will get I'll get inquiries for videos, but then also I'll get because I do a free 20-minute consultation through Sterling Oaks, the law firm that I partner with. And so I will get calls from all over the country, tribal members and non-tribal members who either are looking for an attorney or they're just wanting to bounce ideas off of an attorney. And so that's something that we offer for free for 20 minutes. And so those usually come from social media, but then in my inbox and quote DMs and that kind of stuff, people will send me suggestions on videos that they would like me to see or they would like me to do.
1: All right. Courtney, unfortunately, we're out of time. We're going to have to wrap it up, but thank you so much. I've really, really enjoyed talking with you today.
0: Thank you. I appreciate it.
1: Our executive producer is Art Hughes. Our producers are Andy Murphy, Sol Traverso, and Joe Thompson. Marino Spencer is the engineer. Sho McPolin is the digital producer. Nola Daves Moses is the distribution director. Bob Peterson is the network manager for Native Voice One. Clifton Chadwick is our national underwriting sales director. Charles Sathers, our chief operations officer. The president and CEO of Quantic Broadcast Corporation is Jacqueline Salee. I'm Sean Spruce.

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4: 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Many more admit to driving when they were sleep deprived. Drowsy driving is a combination of driving and sleepiness or fatigue, usually occurring when a driver has not slept enough, but also can happen because of untreated sleep disorders, medications, drinking alcohol, or shift work. Know the warning signs of drowsy driving, such as yawning or blinking frequently, difficulty remembering the past few miles driven, and drifting from your lane. If you feel like you might nod off on the road, stop, take a rest, and call someone to get you wherever you're going. This has been a public service announcement from your friends at KCSB FM 91.9 in Santa Barbara.
5: 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Ambient noise can improve your creativity. Music affects the nervous system, so it can even help with your back pain. Singing along to music helps with your memory. So what are you waiting for? Get your headphones on at work, at the library, while working out, and see for yourself.

0: 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In the US, people love big cars, and they keep getting bigger. 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
4: National Native News. I'm Jill Freitas. A Native girl softball team made history this summer, winning a Babe Ruth Softball World Series championship during its first year competing in the tournament. Native Nations brought together Native athletes from different tribal communities to compete in Florence, Alabama. But founder and former Major League Baseball player DJ Carrasco says their success wasn't only about what happened on the field. They were also battling the summer heat. Temperatures hovered in the 90s, with high humidity making conditions even tougher. But inside the Native Nations dugout, there was something you might not normally associate with championship softball. Watermelon, grapes, oranges, and pickles. And a team favorite, frozen pickle juice or pickle pops. Autumn Lopez is a holistic nutritional therapy practitioner and co-founder of Native Nations.
5: So with these girls is we feed them from the moment they start swinging the bat, warming up through the entire game. And at first it was hard for them and they didn't really understand, but they adapted really fast to eating during the game.
4: Lopez says the approach was intentional. Carrasco pitched professionally, including 10 seasons in Major League Baseball, while Lopez has a background in massage therapy and nutrition. Lopez says the goal is to develop the whole athlete, not just what happens between the lines. And in Alabama, she believes it made a difference.
5: We were probably one of the only teams, if not the only team, who didn't suffer heat exhaustion, nausea, throwing up. Every time you looked around, there was a coach throwing up. There was a kid from Puerto Rico who had to go to the ER. There was another team who had to sit because of heat exhaustion. We didn't have one girl go down. So that was huge.
4: Lopez says she repeatedly reminded the girls that winning required more than playing good softball. They also had to stay healthy enough to keep playing. Carrasco says the tournament tested them against some formidable competition, including Puerto Rico. Carrasco says the experience also gave the girls a chance to represent Native people and their individual cultures on an international stage.
6: They're literally ambassadors. They're truly ambassadors of their tribe and their cultures.
4: Lopez says other teams began noticing what looked like a buffet inside the Native Nations dugout. And eventually, what started as the team's own nutrition strategy spread beyond it.
5: So I thought, do I share my secret weapon? So I grabbed those bananas and I took them over to Puerto Rico, who we were just warming up to get ready to play. And I said, hey, I have some bananas for you, girl, for your team.
4: She also handed out electrolytes to umpires and other teams. For Lopez, that reflected something bigger than winning. Native Nations wants young athletes to leave the program, understanding how to care for themselves long after the final out. And the girls left Alabama with something else. A championship. Lopez says watching the final out was emotional after 4 years of building the organization. But her thoughts quickly turned toward what the victory could mean for the Native girls coming behind them.
5: When I saw the girls go out there, that last pitch was thrown, that last hit was hit, that last catch was caught, and they realized they won, I just thought they have just changed the trajectory for so many generations of young girls underneath them.
4: It was the first year Native Nations fielded a girls' softball team at the Babe Ruth World Series. For the girls who made history in Alabama, he says the magnitude of what they accomplished might not sink in for years, but eventually he hopes they'll be able to look back and say, they started it. I'm Jill Freitas.

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3: This is Climate One. I'm Austin Colon. I'm standing outside my Brooklyn apartment waiting for a delivery. It happens to be the first official morning of pumpkin spice season, and I ordered myself a latte as a little treat. According to the app, that latte will be delivered by an e-bike courier, which is pretty common here. Of the tens of thousands of people who deliver for apps like DoorDash, Grubhub, and Uber Eats across the city, more than half of them rely on e-bikes to do it. In this country, we're often so focused on passenger EVs, we overlook these other EVs. But globally, they are the fastest growing sector of electrified transport. And that's what today's episode is about. Looks like my e-bike courier is about to show up, which is great news because I could really use that coffee. So I'll send it over to Ariana and Kusha in the studio.
4: Thanks, Austin. Always good to hear from our chief coffee correspondent. I'm Ariana Brocious.
5: I'm Kusha Navidar.
4: And this is Climate One.
5: Ariana, when you hear the words electric vehicle, what do you picture?
4: Well, almost certainly a car, probably a Tesla in somebody's driveway, or, you know, I've been seeing some pretty cool Rivian trucks and those really nice electric VW buses. I've seen a few of those around.
5: Oh, I've seen like two in New York City, and I always try to take a picture as they drive by. They're very like captivating.
4: I kind of want one.
5: There are actually all kinds of electric vehicles. Trucks, vans, forklifts, tractors. If you zoom out and take a global look, the vehicles doing the most to displace oil demand right now aren't cars at all. They're electric scooters, mopeds, motorcycles, and the three-wheeled rickshaws and tuk-tuks in some of the world's busiest cities.
4: Even while producing this episode, we had a sort of mini debate on staff about whether those count as vehicles.
5: Here's where we landed. Yes, they do count. We're just not used to thinking about them that way.
4: So today we're going to focus on the other EVs that have an outsized impact globally.
5: Bloomberg New Energy Finance recently released their electric vehicle outlook for 2026 and their findings on how quickly the other EVs are gaining market share and displacing oil were really the catalyst for doing this episode.
4: I talked with Alexandra O'Donovan, BNEF's head of electrified transport, to dig into the report's findings. So the 2026 Bloomberg EV Outlook has recently been released. What are some of the top line takeaways?
6: So one of the key findings is that we are heading for another sort of record year in terms of passenger EV sales. So after a record, 21 million passenger electric cars sold globally in 2025, 2026, we expect EV sales to increase yet again, exceed 23 million units. And what that really means is, in sort of a little bit more tangible way, is that 27% of all cars sold globally this year are electric in our outlook.
4: That's almost a third.
6: That's almost a third. But really, the passenger vehicles are not the fastest electrifying segments by a long shot. So we expect that over 40% of municipal buses will come with a plug this year, and that nearly half of all of two and three wheeler sales globally is coming with plug this year as well.
4: Wow. Okay. Yeah. Let's get into that and break down some of these specifics. So we're talking about scooters, motorbikes, tuk-tuk. They all have different kinds of names, but little, basically like taxis, right? They're used to really transport people around big cities. Okay, so why is adoption rate so high in this particular segment?
6: I think drivers for that rapid adoption rates will differ by market, but to be honest, policy is probably the likely common denominator. So China, which is by far the biggest electric two-wheeler market, it actually represented 95% of all global electric two-wheeler sales last year. So policy there played a very big role from the very beginning and included demand-side incentives like purchase subsidies, trade-in incentives, both on a sort of national but then also municipal levels. And all of those sort of aimed at lowering the upfront cost of such two-wheelers to consumers. And then similar in India, which is the second biggest electric two-wheeler market, this big push from the government came in the form of electric two-wheeler subsidies. So I also think it's worth mentioning that low daily running costs over petrol two-wheelers in India is a big factor in the uptake. So users are really looking for ways to decouple from those rather volatile oil prices. And we have also seen it play out this year where electric two-wheeler sales have been sort of increasing by an average 9% per month since May, when the sort of fuel prices spiked in India. Beyond subsidies and beyond sort of the policy-driven support, growth in markets like China is supported really by very quick turnover, fleet turnover in those markets of high replacement rates, very large domestic manufacturing base, and the strong demand for low-cost urban mobility in those markets. And I think these are sort of true for most of the markets where we see that adoption growing really quickly.
4: Yeah, I mean, you spoke about the fuel costs, and obviously this year with all the international turmoil that we've seen in Iran and elsewhere, that's been exacerbated. I was listening to a report about this, and the drivers of some of these little, you know, urban taxis were essentially saying, we have to bear the brunt of those fuel increases. We can't really pass them on to our customers because of the competitive nature of our market. So if they can electrify, that can save them a lot of money, especially, you know, over the longer term. Do you have any experience riding in an electric moped or scooter?
6: Unfortunately, no.
4: How about an electric bus?
6: An electric bus, yes. Well, London is a big market for electric buses. So I live in London, and then whenever I sort of jump on a bus these days, it's an electric bus. It's a pleasure.
4: Yeah. So tell me about that. I mean, buses in the report had the second highest percentage of sales, around 43%. And this honestly shocked me because I live in the US. There's a lot of compressed natural gas buses, but I rarely see electric buses here. You said you're in London, they're commonplace. What's making the adoption of electric buses successful?
6: Operating costs. So in many use cases, electric buses will already be sort of cheaper on a total cost of ownership basis than their mostly diesel peers. So that's one big factor. And then municipal level policies, which often take a form of ultra low emission zones or inner city fleet electrification targets. Those played a big role as well, especially in European cities. So you have countries like Denmark, for example, in Europe, which have already achieved 100% zero emission city bus sales last year.
4: Wow.
6: So this is moving very quickly. And as bus electrification sort of accelerates, you also have increasing competition. So basically, it means there's more models available in Europe. We have now 50 manufacturers already supplying electric vehicles to the market. And that sort of helps to deploy this type of vehicles in those working fleets.
4: Right, competition.
6: And there's also a subsidy story in China. There were sort of quite aggressive trading scrappage subsidies for the existing fleets. So yeah, that also helps.
4: So we've been speaking about the percentage of the market in terms of sales, but a really important metric that you all use in the report, and that's important as we talk about decarbonization, is the fuel displacement. So apart from being nicer to listen to, not polluting the air we breathe, obviously getting away from fossil fuels is a key goal of this electric revolution. So last year, vehicle electrification and efficiency gains displaced 3.2 million barrels a day of fuel. That's roughly what South Korea consumes daily. So is there a way to sort of parse out how much of that displacement you can attribute to things like two and three wheelers as opposed to passenger cars or buses?
6: Yeah, so two and three wheelers are currently the biggest source of oil displacement globally. So road fuel demand from two and three wheelers stood at around 1.7 million barrels per day in 2025. But that means that sort of early electrification already avoided roughly 1.5 million barrels of oil per day. last year from two and three wheelers. But over time, as passenger vehicles, electrification rates increase, passenger vehicles become the biggest sort of source of displacement.
4: So I want to talk for a minute about where these transitions are happening. So as you pointed out, China is the dominant player here, especially when we're talking about two and three wheelers. But you mentioned a few European countries that are really investing in electric bus fleets. So there are major transitions happening both in highly urban, wealthy nations like those in Europe and, you know, less wealthy developing nations. And I find that really interesting. So are there parallels in those countries that we should observe? And is it happening essentially on the non-Americas side of the world? Are the Americas also electrifying?
6: Yeah, so in terms of North America, the rollback of major sort of federal subsidy programs and support for electrification of our transport sort of had an impact on essentially all of the sectors. So two and three wheelers electrification was never big in North America, mostly because of motorcycle questions. These are much more difficult to electrify. And we see that as a major barrier to sort of wider two wheelers electrification around the world. But then we've seen a drop in passenger electric vehicle sales, as well as a sort of drop in electric bus sales in North America. And this was all caused by this major regulatory pushback that we've seen when it comes to electrification of transport.
4: So the policy really needs to support this development of the industry, sounds like.
6: Policy is crucial. And I would want to add to it, I think stable and predictable policy is crucial, because stable and predictable policy will enable the risking of the investments that are required to bring that electrification to the levels that, you know, some governments are targeting. So I think stable and predictable policy, not only having a policy, if it changes every 2 years, it really doesn't do much for deployment.
4: Right. Yeah. You mentioned electric motorcycles, and I think this is really interesting because as a person who doesn't ride a motorcycle or a scooter, to me, they don't seem that different. But you pointed out when we spoke before that particularly in North America or the U.S., motorcycles are really a leisure vehicle, and they are substantially heavier and bigger than a lot of these highly used daily commuting mopeds that are in other countries. So can you unpack a little bit more why motorcycles in particular are difficult to electrify?
6: So I think that it all stems from the sort of performance metrics that buyers of motorcycles look at. So you need the speed and you need the agility, and you also want a lot of range, because you will often use them for much longer distances than the typical sort of moped or scooter user that uses electric two and three wheelers for city commuting. So I think achieving all of this in a motorcycle is quite difficult. So you need significant size batteries to get that performance in, and especially the range that makes the vehicle heavier. And it also makes it a bit more expensive, because those batteries can be pretty pricey still. So that impacts the upfront price of the vehicle, makes it more expensive to buy, and consumers basically don't consider it. And we've seen this play out as well in Brazil, right? Where consumers, they favor higher displacement motorcycles that can handle highway speeds, more difficult terrain, over scooters or mopeds. And I believe one of the limiting factors in our outlook were much longer distances that drivers in Brazil have to do compared to some other markets, that those lower powered electric mopeds and scooters really can't match on range.
4: The BNEF outlook has road fuel demand peaking in 2029 and then plateauing rather than, you know, dropping off dramatically. For a listener who hears this phrase peak oil demand and imagines, you know, a turning point, what does a plateau mean for emissions over the next decade?
6: Well, I think in that sense, it's not going to be a sudden drop in emissions. It's going to be much more a plateau. And that's because electrification doesn't sort of move at the same speed in all of the markets that we're observing. There's still a large part of the world which is urbanizing very quickly. The GDP per capita is growing very quickly. And these are the markets where demand for mobility increases. And it doesn't necessarily mean that all of that new mobility will be electric from the start, at least not until the prices can sort of come lower and compete with combustion vehicles. And then the second thing is fleet replacement rates. So sales are accelerating really quickly, but it doesn't mean that fleet replaces as quickly. So in our outlook, there's still a large share, even by 2040, 2050, of combustion vehicles on the road, which will continue to emit CO2 emissions.
4: Yeah, I mean, just to put that in even more basic language, just because we sell more electric vehicles doesn't necessarily mean that the fossil fuel operated vehicles disappear. They're still on the roads in a lot of cases, or they may be sold to somebody else who continues to drive them as opposed to retired, right?
6: Yeah. So
4: the net zero scenario requires 515 million more electric 2- and 3-wheelers on the road by 2050 than you currently project in your report. If you were in a role of advising a government on the single highest leverage thing they could do to close that gap, what would it be?
6: So it's a very difficult question, but I'm a big fan of various sort of combustion vehicle bans, whether they're direct or indirect. I believe that these are some of the more effective tools in getting the road transport closer to net zero. Policies like this really send a clear directional signal to automakers. While sticking to it over a longer time allows for the risking of that various investment that needs to be made to achieve net zero targets. But I also do realize that ICE bans or ICE phase out targets are
4: and
6: often...
4: And ICE's internal combustion engine.
6: ICE's internal combustion engine, yes. But I do realize that these are often politically contentious and very difficult to implement and hold on to. So I think my advice would be that whatever way you choose to achieve net zero road transport, keep the very important objective in front of you all the time. And by that, I mean the energy security and decoupling from volatile oil prices, and then stick to the plan. So stable and predictable policy is really what allowed China to become that global EV powerhouse. And this is what the industry really needs to deliver on those ambitious net zero targets.
4: Great. We'll leave it there for today. Alexandra O'Donovan is head of electrified transport at Bloomberg New Energy Finance. Thank you so much for joining us on Climate One.
6: Thank you for having me.
4: Coming up, why electrification of these smaller vehicles makes sense in places like India.
7: When you are looking at the electricity price versus the petrol price or diesel price on a per kilometer basis, it's substantially less. Like we are talking about almost 70% less.
4: That's ahead when Climate One continues.
8: I'm Dr. Anthony Lizerwitz, and this is Climate Connections. Extreme heat can make people sick and harm them in other ways, too.
9: Think about your ability to make decisions, your judgments, your hand-eye coordination, your balance.
8: Barak Alamud is at the Harvard T.H. Chan School of Public Health. His team analyzed workplace injuries reported to the Occupational Safety and Health Administration in 2023. They found that injuries like falls, burns, and cuts were more likely on days when the heat index was higher than 85 degrees, and the risk climbed more sharply when it was hotter than 90.
9: We found that the risk of injury increases by about 20% when the heat index is 110 Fahrenheit versus 80 Fahrenheit.
8: And even people working indoors in industries like manufacturing and healthcare were more likely to be injured on hot days. In some cases, a lack of air conditioning could be to blame. In others, the causes may be less direct. For example, rates of violence go up during a heat wave, which could put emergency room personnel at greater risk of injury. So as heat waves intensify, it will be important to understand the risks that workers face and take steps to protect them. Climate Connections is produced by the Yale Center for Environmental Communication. To learn more about climate change, visit climateconnections.org.
10: This is Climate One. I'm Kusha Navadar.
5: In a lot of the world, the roads aren't dominated by cars at all. They're full of two- and three-wheelers. Think scooters like Vespas, motorbikes, and auto rickshaws carrying people and packages through crowded cities. A few years ago, those vehicles started to electrify rapidly, as we hear in this CBC report.
10: In the jumble of New Delhi traffic, chaos is a given. And so are these electric rickshaws jockeying for space, zooming from one spot to the next. It's an EV revolution, some say, that's overtaken India's capital and several other northern states.
5: And more recently, in places like Kenya, motorbike taxis, or boda bodas, are going electric to save on skyrocketing fossil fuel prices or avoid fuel shortages.
11: As an electric bike rider, I won't be affected. I'll still be at work like everyone else, running an electric bike, so I'm at an advantage because my work doesn't stop.
5: That's from a DW news story. To find out more about the impact these vehicles really have, I talked with Samhita Shilidar, principal at the clean energy nonprofit RMI. She grew up in India, which along with China accounts for around 90% of the two- and three-wheeler market. She says transportation there differs from what we're used to here in the U.S.
7: So if you imagine transportation in India versus U.S., the streets in India, they look completely different. In the U.S., we are seeing multiple lanes, cars, jeeps, SUVs, pickup trucks driving on it versus in India. When you look at the road, it's a lot of two- and three-wheelers. So if you look at the magnitude, it's like 70% of the vehicles are two- and three-wheelers. And the magnitude that you're looking at is also very different, right? Like there are 260 million two-wheelers running on Indian roads.
5: Oh, wow. So
7: very different as compared to the U.S., and the road structure is also just very different. The lanes are not as followed as in the U.S., so that kind of creates a very different environment in terms of driving as well. Even if you look at the commercial usages, so if you look at deliveries or ride-hailing market, that is predominantly driven by two-wheelers and three-wheelers.
5: You know, it's interesting because the vehicle that's actually displacing the most oil is an electric scooter or a rickshaw, and that's especially true in India. So what do you think tipped the economics for these vehicles?
7: So when you are looking at the electricity price versus the petrol price or diesel price on a per kilometer basis, it's substantially less. Like we are talking about almost 70% less depending on the electricity prices.
5: Wow. Yeah.
7: So that makes your day-to-day spending on your two-wheeler very less as compared to your conventional petrol vehicles. So that is one of the biggest reasons. Second is also convenience is coming out to be one of the reasons why electric two-wheelers are gaining more and more popularity as compared to IC engine two-wheelers. So this battery, which is just 2 to 4 kilowatt hour, it gets charged. You can charge it at home. There are also options to swap the battery if you have a swapping vehicle where you can swap the this 10, 12 kilogram battery in a matter of few minutes.
5: So it sounds like in terms of the economics, the feasibility and also the cost differential when you look at two and three wheelers are even more apparent than when you look at bigger cars, when you make the shift from a combustible engine to a battery.
7: Yes. So when you look at total cost of ownership, which is basically cost of buying a vehicle, your purchase price, as well as cost of operating your vehicle, which includes your fuel prices, electricity prices, maintenance prices. On average, in India, two-wheelers are almost 40% less as compared to petrol counterparts. So over the lifetime of the vehicle, you are saving almost 40% of your costs.
5: Wow. If for a gig driver, what is that? What difference does that make in their life? Like, are we talking about 2 extra weeks of groceries? Like, can you contextualize that savings for us?
7: Yes, I think that is going to mean almost more than 2 weeks of groceries, to be honest.
5: Yeah.
7: Again, a question that is contextualized, it varies so much between different kinds of cities and different kinds of purchasing power. But you're almost looking at reducing their spending by 40%. You're looking at increasing their income. It can also just help you towards any of your day-to-day needs. So I think it is definitely making a big difference in terms of livelihood of gig economy workers as well.
5: So in this, it is a significant development in their quality of life, without changing behavior besides using electricity instead of using fossil fuels, basically, is the switch. And like buying a different model of, and so whatever extra upfront cost there is for the vehicle. What about on the health side? Because that is crucial too. Like, is the shift having any noticeable effect on air quality, on the health of the drivers?
7: Yes. So electric vehicles have no direct tailpipe emissions as compared to ICE engine vehicles, right? So your air pollution is substantially less as compared to your petrol or diesel vehicles. So drivers are definitely experiencing a lot less health impact directly when it comes from using a petrol vehicle as compared to electric vehicle. And it's not just for drivers, it is for all of the citizens.
5: This makes me wonder, how do you get around?
7: Yeah, so I personally have my own two-wheeler. That is how I would drive around most of the times when I'm in India. Typically, when you're looking at personal usage of two-wheelers, you're looking at 20, 30 kilometers max a day. If I'm hailing a ride, typically auto rickshaws are most convenient. They are most readily available. And as you mentioned, 60% of auto rickshaws, three-wheelers are already electric in India right now. So you are either just hailing a ride or you're booking it through any of the ride-hailing apps. So in those cases, you're looking at three-wheeler or four-wheeler.
5: Is your two-wheeler electric?
7: We have bought an electric two-wheeler back home in India now in our household. But when I was using it, this was like almost 10 years ago when I was in India. And that time it was unfortunately ICE, but now we have an electric two-wheeler at home. Yeah.
5: And India has been trying to build swapping, like the ease of battery swapping and interoperability into its EV transition through a formal battery swapping. So why is that such a natural fit for two-wheelers, for three-wheelers?
7: Yeah, in India, we are seeing a mix of charging and swapping. But in some of the countries in Southeast Asia and Africa, the markets are predominant swapping. For example, Nigeria, you're looking at 90% of the electric two-wheelers are swapping. Especially when it comes to two-wheeler swapping becomes interesting because your battery size is so small. You're looking at 2 to 4 kilowatt hour. So you're really looking at like a 10 kilo battery that is relatively much easier to swap just on your own. Interesting things with swapping is that a lot of companies are now then selling your vehicle without a battery. So your big part of your upfront cost of electric vehicles is now reduced, which is often a barrier. And then they are providing you pay-as-you-go or battery-as-a-service kind of a model where you just have to keep on paying per swap. So that way, your initial cost barrier is substantially lower.
5: Do you know how much the cost of a new vehicle with a battery accounts for just the battery? Like, how much is the battery relative to the rest of the vehicle?
7: Like almost 30 to 40% of the cost.
5: Wow. So you can save like 40% and then go to a subscription model.
7: Exactly.
5: Very interesting. But what about swapping itself? Because I mentioned interoperability. I used to have an electric car. I had to carry around at least one adapter to make sure that I could charge it at any given time. I imagine that if you're in a subscription model, you might be locked into one brand maybe. Like, what is India's work in trying to make it as easy as possible to swap batteries?
7: I think that is where standardization plays a really big role, that if, especially with respect to battery swapping as a model, there are certain standards that are often set by countries to make sure that there is interoperability between different types of swapping infrastructure. But a lot of times, swapping vehicles are often used by commercial vehicles. And commercial players. So drivers are using those. So a lot of times your fleet operators who are basically owning and operating these vehicles who are partnering with drivers have their own depots, which are often used for swapping. When fleet operators try to work with different vehicle manufacturers, they also are someone who are making sure that there is interoperability into the ecosystem.
5: We've been talking a lot about drivers. Yeah. How about riders? Does switching to electric for ride-hailing cabs or for delivery service, as the consumer who's experiencing the service, does switching to electric change at all? I'm wondering from your own personal experience if it does.
7: Yeah, I think you hear different kind of experiences from different players, right? I mean, there are a lot of riders or a lot of consumers who have anxiety associated with change, anxiety associated with new technology in the first. Definitely, I don't want to kind of, you know, not acknowledge that. But more and more, as the market matures, you also start seeing increasing level of confidence, right? One quick personal anecdote that I want to share is my experience that I had in Nairobi. As part of my research work, completely research work, I just decided to spend a couple of hours by a swapping station in Nairobi during one of my first trips. And I was just speaking with some of the riders in terms of understanding why have they chosen an electric two-wheeler, electric Goda Goda, as compared to a petrol Goda Goda. And I spoke with a lot of women drivers as well. And some of the reasons that they shared with me were just on convenience with respect to comfort. They're like, these vehicles are way less bumpy, especially on the roads in Kenya or similar roads in the rest of the part of Global South, right? So way more comfortable. And another interesting element that they shared is a lot of times these electric vehicles are often undertaken by private sector players. So they just have way more confidence in terms of the formalization of the whole market. So as compared to an ICE, Goda Goda, a lot of times, which they are not sure if it is owned by, if the driver is also, you know, like, does the driver even own the license? Or how formalized is this sector? When you're booking an electric Goda Goda, you know that it is regulated. You know that the driver has gone through the whole training. So it just creates more and more confidence, more and more safety-related element as well associated with this whole transition. So for riders, it is convenience, it is safety, it is comfort that is also supporting with this whole case.
5: Wow, that's super interesting. That's an interesting side effect. And then also you were talking about comfort. Why is it more comfortable?
7: I think just generally there are relatively less moving parts with the entire electric vehicle. A lot of these models are also new as compared to a lot of old models that are typically there with respect to petrol or diesel vehicles. And just newer technology, which comes with relatively kind of better all-in-all vehicle models.
5: It's a new car. Yeah. It's a new bike. It's going to have better everything, kind of.
7: Exactly.
5: That makes sense. You know, Africa is often where the story gets told that it's like the next India, but the starting conditions are really different, aren't they? I mean, there's patchier grids, there's less domestic manufacturing, and there's smaller two and three-wheelered fleets to begin with. So where does the India model actually translate to markets like Kenya, like Rwanda, like Nigeria?
7: Yeah, so if you're looking at African countries, as you rightly mentioned, there are a lot of challenges with respect to grid. There are lots of challenges that, with respect to manufacturing that need to be addressed. But that is where some of the most innovative models are coming into the play. For example, there are a lot of companies who are looking into microgrid, like solar power generation for charging infrastructure on site, and that can be combined with charging infrastructure for electric vehicles. So that is kind of becoming more and more popular. But the most critical learnings from India, for example, for Africa, are with respect to how different policy mechanisms and how different financing mechanisms have really helped with spurring the market. So policy has really acted as a catalyst in India in terms of just setting the overall tone, setting the overall signal in terms of why electrification is important, how it is a priority, and that has helped industry grow in terms of manufacturing as well as adoption. So there are a lot of parallel learnings that can be drawn from markets in Africa in terms of what kind of subsidies, what kind of sequencing of different policies is really important in terms of creating that confidence into the whole market, and then different financing models as well, because a lot of times the bottleneck is the high upfront cost of electric vehicles, right? Like your sticker price is much higher. So how can you make sure that you're offering different kinds of innovative business models, or you're offering different kinds of affordable lending models for electric vehicles, and how can you structure risks, financing risks, so that you're creating less barrier to adoption from the consumer and driver's end?
5: If you're saying that one thing some of these countries can learn from India is government policy to spur partnerships and incentives through subsidies, my question is, do you see that as a potential bottleneck? Because at some point, the subsidies will end, the partnerships might fizzle out. Will that make the adoption then decrease?
7: I think that is where we really have to look at transportation as a whole system challenge or a whole system equation, right? Policy is definitely a catalyst, but in terms of scaling the market, financing partnerships are going to play more and more role. So policy definitely supports with respect to setting the tone, setting the direction. Urban, the market is at a nascent stage, but eventually financing has to keep up. Eventually, with the once policy and financing is there in the system, then private sector players, OEMs catch up in terms of economies of scale, and that kind of creates this whole loop, learning loop, in terms of feedback loop, in terms of supporting the market more and more.
5: Since I'm into motorcycles, my understanding is that East Africa has become a real testing ground for electric motorcycle startups.
7: Yes.
5: Thinking of like the Boda Boda taxis in Nairobi and Kampala. Can you just tell me quickly like what the outlook is for those areas in East Africa?
7: Yeah, so East Africa is one of the places where electric motorcycles are becoming more and more popular. Surprisingly, electric motorcycles are relatively less popular in India. We are looking at electric mopeds, right? So there are so many learnings that can be drawn from the Boda Boda experience. I think it's all fit to purpose. What I mean by that is the type of vehicles that need to be developed in every ecosystem must meet the need of the market. So if you look at the vehicles in two-wheelers in India, a lot of those are personal use or they are used for deliveries. Versus if you're looking at the market in Kenya, they are used for ride-hailing. In India, relatively, two-wheeler ride-hailing vehicles are less popular. So depending on what even the need of the market is, you're looking at different kinds of vehicles prevailing this electric vehicle transition.
5: Okay, so 10 years from now, okay? Mm-hmm. Are there general trends that you anticipate seeing in this sector for two and three wheelers globally? And if not, are there specific places where you're like, oh, I think this is going to happen?
7: Oh, that's an interesting question. I feel like electric two and three wheelers are going to start becoming a norm in a lot of global South countries. I feel like we are already seeing that with India. We are already seeing that with some countries in Southeast Asia, some countries in Latin America. I feel like more and more adoption is definitely going towards electric vehicles. So the future is electric when it comes to two and three wheelers in a lot of these places. If I were to kind of predict few other things in next 10 years, I also feel like the charging infrastructure hopefully is going to become a lot more prevalent. Hopefully the commercial two and three wheelers start becoming more and more electric and kind of private two wheelers follow that. Hopefully with economies of scale, the capital cost, the purchase price, right, which is still one of the barriers that a lot of people are facing. Hopefully that does get resolved and relative financial risks in the ecosystem are cumulatively much lower. So hopefully the market is there. And then looking beyond two and three wheelers, I really hope that the learnings from two, three wheeler market can also inform learnings for other sectors, because ultimately looking into trucks, looking into light commercial vehicles, looking into buses, it's also so important because even though they are relatively fewer in number when it comes to vehicles on the road, but they are disproportionately contributing.

0: Climate One returns.
1: I'm Dr. Anthony Lizerwitz, and this is Climate Connections. Last summer, torrential floods roared through central Texas, killing more than 100 people and displacing thousands of others. Many of the residents affected by the floods lived in mobile or manufactured homes. These homes are especially vulnerable to climate disasters like floods, in part because of where they're located.
2: Historically, we put mobile home parks oftentimes on very low-value land, which was on the floodplains.
1: Andy Rumbach of the Urban Institute, a think tank, says manufactured homes are often stigmatized, and many communities limit their development.
2: You'll often find people who have gone through a disaster who are then unable to rebuild because their park is no longer allowed to exist.
1: In other cases, people are permitted to rebuild, but because new manufactured home developments are not allowed, they are forced to stay in the same flood-prone location. And that may require elevating their homes to comply with modern floodplain regulations.
2: That's expensive. A lot of people who have a disability or elderly don't want to climb 7 feet of stairs.
1: Rumbach says modern manufactured homes can be an important source of low-cost housing. So he says zoning laws should be updated to make sure these homes can be located in safe areas. Climate Connections is produced by the Yale Center for Environmental Communication. To learn more about climate change, visit climateconnections.org.
0: This is Climate One. I'm Kusha Navidar. We've spent this hour talking mostly about the electrifying trend among small vehicles, which are generally lighter and more efficient to begin with. But in the United States, the trend has run the other way. Our cars keep getting bigger and heavier. David Zipper has a name for that shift. He's a contributing writer at Bloomberg, co-host of the podcast Look Both Ways, and he calls the phenomenon car bloat.
3: So car bloat, I define as sort of the confluence of two concurrent trends. One is this shift in the United States away from sedans and station wagons toward SUVs and pickups. So in the 1970s, SUVs and pickups were relatively rare. They're work vehicles. About 20% of the vehicle fleet was SUVs and pickups. And now it's actually over 80%. The station wagons are basically gone, and lots of people use a pickup or a SUV in lieu of a sedan. And then the second trend that I include within car bloat is just the ongoing expansion of the individual models.
0: Like actual volume, you're saying? Like the volume of the car, or
3: the size of it and the weight.
0: Size of it,
3: so
0: yes.
3: Yeah. So the car is getting bloated, literally, I would argue.
0: Yeah.
3: So like the Ford F-150 pickup is, you know, long-standing, best-selling vehicle in America. And in the last 35 years, it's gained about 1,000 pounds and 5 inches of height. So you put those two trends together, you have a lot more very big cars on the road. And I think that's a problem.
0: Yeah, it's been argued that by building even bigger, pricier cars, that automakers are actually inviting disruption from below, because like now we're seeing Telos K-inspired mini truck, Bezos-backed Slate. Are we seeing that kind of disruption?
3: I fun question. I feel like it's been a long time coming, and I think Detroit has made itself very vulnerable. It's kind of crazy for those of us who are old enough to remember the Ford Taurus of the 1990s and stuff like that. Mm-hmm. Like, you know, sedans were widespread with from Ford and GM and whatnot, Chrysler. There isn't a single entry-level sedan that the Detroit automakers make for Americans at all anymore, because it's just more profitable for the OEMs in Detroit, the car companies, to make SUVs and pickups. So if you want a sedan, you basically have to get a foreign automaker. And to your point, I do believe that that makes the automakers vulnerable when there's a shift in consumer preferences.
0: Let's talk about e-bikes for a second. When it comes to e-bikes, what did Europe get right that might actually translate to other places?
3: They incentivized them, for one thing, to give people a chance to try them out. There were a lot of national level incentives for e-bikes, which actually have been proposed in Congress in past years, but never enacted. And I think that that's a great way to get people to try them. A lot of them have been retired now because e-bikes are so widespread and

0: many parts of Europe that they don't really need to introduce more people to them, unlike, I would argue, in the US. I think it's a great way to just give people a taste, encourage them to try it, because they're so, e-bikes are just so practical and so fun that if you give people a flavor for it, they'll go with it. I don't actually know if Europe did this first, but I think there's some American jurisdictions like Vermont and Oakland that have done something I think is really smart, which is to go beyond actually the electric bike share systems and have e-bike libraries. You basically can sign up, like going to a library and checking out a book. You can go to the e-bike library and check out an e-bike for a week to give it a try. Wow. Actually, Paris did it long before U.S. jurisdictions. But again, it gets to this concept of, look, just try it out. We know it's different. It's a lot cheaper than a car, God knows, but it's still a major investment for a lot of people. And maybe it makes sense to have it for a few days to see how it fits into your life. And then you can make the decision you want to.
1: Well, it's interesting because I think more e-bikes are sold in the U.S. than electric cars. And that happened largely without federal help. So what does that adoption rate tell us? There must be huge demand for it.
0: There is. There's been local help. Mm-hmm. Denver famously was the first big city to offer a pretty generous e-bike rebate, which it was way oversubscribed. People joked that getting a rebate from Denver was like trying to get Taylor Swift concert tickets. Like you had to be like hitting refresh over and over and over again. But it was covered in the Washington Post and all this like national news was made from it and inspired a lot of jurisdictions from Portland, Oregon to DC, where I live, a lot of other places, the state of Connecticut, to create their own e-bike rebates. So I just want to be clear, the federal government has done nothing, but there's been some interest at the state and local level, which is great. But a lot of people who've taken bike share rides that are electric, that can be like a gateway drug where they're like, oh, this is awesome. And then they want to buy their own e-bike. Sure. And by the way, fun factoid, maybe for listeners, the utilization across bike share networks in the US that have both pedal bikes and e-bikes is way higher for e-bikes. It's actually like the average e-bike that's part of City Bike or where I live, Capital Bike Share in DC, that average e-bike will be used 3 times more in a day than a pedal bike. People love them. They're really
1: they
0: useful.
1: Love them.
0: And you have to pay for it, right? Like you pay more or sometimes pay at all. So, you know, you ask why are e-bikes getting so popular in the US? I think because they are fun and they fulfill a real need and the incentives help. But I think the word is actually now getting out. And I frankly find the e-bike growing popularity to be one of the more inspiring trends in transportation in North America.
1: It's so interesting because, you know, 10 years ago, 2015, I was living in DC and I used the bike share program there and there were no battery powered bikes. It was all just
0: early days.
1: And to see the trend now, it feels like a microcosm of like this wider trend of adoption happening in the United States. And Portland's Clean Energy Community Benefits Fund, couple others like you're mentioning that are incentivizing folks to actually pick up these bikes. Yeah. What effect are these programs having beyond just like introducing folks to the idea of an e-bike if it is so difficult to get a rebate in the first place?
0: Yeah. So the studies are just coming out now. It takes time to really analyze the impacts. But what we've seen is encouraging. I think in Denver, there was a study showing that people are using the e-bikes in lieu of cars to a large extent. And anecdotally, you can find lots of people like that. I was just reading an article about a guy in Portland who's like, my car is collecting dust ever since I got my e-bike through the rebate program over the summer. But I think that this makes sense if you stop and think a bit about how pedal bikes are used in the US. And this is actually an interesting distinction with Europe. For those who've spent a lot of time in both places, in a lot of European cities, bikes are a mode of transportation, right? Uh-huh. If you've ever been to the Netherlands, people are using whatever bike to get around wherever. So if you get an e-bike, you're basically just, oh, I can get around more easily, but it's not actually a change necessarily. And you're thinking of how you use a two-wheeler to navigate your world. America, to a large extent, and you and I live in cities that are a little bit unusual in this way. DC and New York have a little more biking than most places. But in general, as a friend of mine put it, who does micromobility work, sort of like analysis for a living, he's like, in America, a bike is something that you put in your car and you drive out to a trail that And then you drive around in a circle and then you put it back in your car and you go home. And there's nothing wrong with recreational cycling, but as I think that when you try an e-bike, it's actually a paradigm shift because it can conquer those hills. It can get you to a place without being sweaty necessarily. It's actually much more practical day to day, especially if you start thinking about like e-cargo bikes where you can put kids or go to the grocery store. So this is actually, I think, an important distinction between how e-bikes could be used in America versus in Europe. But it takes time to appreciate it. When you stick a battery onto that bike, it actually becomes way more useful for many Americans' lives.
1: Another topic that you've written about, which I have thoroughly enjoyed, is not just e-bikes, it's golf carts. And I want to talk about that for a second. So golf carts have actually jumped from retirement communities like the Villages into places like Scottsdale and downtown Tampa. What have you seen with golf cart adoption?
0: Oh, I love it. Yeah, golf carts is really fun, isn't it? The other thing too about golf carts is that even more so than with e-bikes, whenever I mention golf carts, people's eyes light up.
1: Right.
0: I forget his name, but there was a city council member in New York who on April Fool's Day a few years ago did a like social media post saying like, so the city has decreed that, you know, south of 34th Street, only golf carts, no cars. That's the way New York is going to go. And you remember like all the response, people were like, this is awesome. Like people were like genuinely excited until they realized that, oh, well, of course, this is not real. But no, golf carts have a way of just like triggering joy. So I'm a huge believer like in golf carts. You asked earlier in our conversation, is there a potential for disruption to the American automobile? And I think golf carts along with e-bikes are a part of it because they're a lot cheaper. They're fundamentally different. They're a lot smaller and they can actually be better. A golf cart can be better in certain situations than a giant SUV. And a little bit of a inside track on understanding golf carts in this country, because my wife happens to be from an exurb of Atlanta called Peachtree City that is like the mecca of golf carts in this country. It is an exurb of maybe 40,000 people built after World War II and not far from the airport for those who know Atlanta. The community of Peachtree City was built up basically with golf courses in like the 50s and 60s, and they created some golf paths that people started using to get around even when they weren't playing golf. Like, huh, this is interesting. So fast forward, it's a quick growing town. It's a really nice place to be. And 40,000 people, and there's a total of 13,000 households there and 10,000 registered golf carts.
1: Wow.
0: And there's like kids, there's older people, there's families, everything. So I went there and I did a deep dive story for Business Week, sort of understanding how it changed quality of life. And honestly, it's one of the most fun stories I've ever done because, you know, I went to the high school, which is just like a parking lot filled with golf carts.
1: With golf carts.
0: Yeah.
1: Oh, man.
0: And you have like the guys who are like doing like weird, stupid moves to impress the girls and, you know, whatever else. Like, I'm sure somebody ends up in a ditch sometimes, but I'd rather the guy be in a ditch in a golf cart rather than being an SUV. And I interviewed a couple 16-year-olds who were like, yeah, it's great. I can't legally drive a car, but I can, or 15-year-olds, I should say, but I can legally drive a golf cart. So my friends and I have independence we'd never otherwise have. It's given me a real sense of my community and helped me connect with people. And I love it. And by the way, the parents, like, thank God my kid can get around without me schlepping them everywhere because they're in a golf cart. And then I talked with elderly people who said it's a godsend having a golf cart. Like one guy told me I had a surgery on my leg. I couldn't drive, but I could use a golf cart.
1: Yeah. Yeah.
0: And so in the evenings, you see families in golf carts going to get ice cream together and they're chattering. They're always saying hi to one another as they pass them. And I interviewed the mayor of Peachtree City. I was like, how have golf carts really changed this town? And she told me something that has always stayed with me. She's like, they genuinely make Peachtree City more friendly. And I was like, what do you mean? She said, well, if I pass someone who's a neighbor or someone I vaguely know in a golf cart, I'm going to stop and wave and chat for a minute. If we were both in cars, I would never do that.
1: Yeah, totally. But David, is this predicated on having like the town that's built around golf courses, like you said. How would this apply to cities outside of Peachtree City?
0: No, and totally appropriate. So I should be clear. Peachtree City was master planned. And there was a very forward-looking master planner named Joel Cowan who built it up to make sure there were these car-free paths, golf cart paths, they call them, connecting various communities. So it's an entirely appropriate question. And my response is, you're right. You can't just turn every suburb into Peachtree City. However, what's fascinating to me is in the last few years, you've seen golf carts pop up in small towns in rural Georgia. I know this because I've driven through them. Cleveland just legalized golf carts on public roads last year. And really? South Carolina updated statewide rules. So golf carts are being used increasingly in places that were not designed with dedicated networks for them. And people are seeing value in them, even in traditionally designed American towns and cities. All this is being done without any encouragement from the federal government at all or anything like that. It's all from the grassroots level up.
1: David Zipper is contributing writer at Bloomberg and co-host of Look Both Ways with David and Wes. David, thanks so much for talking to us about cars. It's one of my favorite subjects.
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0: this week on Capitalism, Race, and Democracy.
1: We learned early on that if you can get enough people to the scene of an abduction, ICE will flee. You know, the devil doesn't like to be seen.
0: Minneapolis workers fight ICE repression and defend the rights of the indicted Minneapolis 15.
2: We started going out there and observing the ICE flights and pretty much seeing people on that tarmac in shackles being walked across towards the staging facility.
0: Activists expose ICE's private deportation flights and organize against a massive detention complex in Alexandria, Louisiana.
3: Russia had a right of collective self-defense to intervene in Ukraine to defend the Donbass and the Russian-speaking people in the Donbass who were being subjected to a war by Kiev, which killed 14,000 people before Russia even intervened. And I think people need to remember that if they ever knew it to begin with.
0: Lawyer and author Dan Kovalik speaks to Pacifica's Thomas O'Rourke in part two of their interview about Ukraine, Russia, Russiagate, and the prospects for the Cuban and Bolivarian revolutions. From Pacifica Radio, this is Capitalism, Race, and Democracy, a collective effort by producers from Pacifica stations and affiliates across the U.S. I'm your host, Polina Vasilyeva.

0: According to Minneapolis activists, Trump planned the mass ICE occupation of the city to intimidate and crush community and working class resistance to ICE. Instead, it sparked massive community and labor mobilization against the agency. The crackdown has also led to several felony conspiracy indictments, including the case of the Minneapolis 15. Cal Robinette, an electrician and a member of the International Brotherhood of Electrical Workers, IBEW Local 110, was one of those federally indicted. He spoke with Pacifica's Steve Zeltzer about the struggle and the lessons workers and the community can draw from it.
1: It's hard to live in the city and not be involved in the movement against ICE. It's hard to not do something when you can walk down the street and see these masked armed secret police look like military people just walking down the street and kidnapping your neighbors. There was a period this winter where you literally could not leave the house and not see them. They sent over 4,000 armed thugs to try and kidnap our neighbors, executed people in the street, hold children hostage, and try to intimidate everybody around them. And so me and more than 100,000 other people, you know, saw what was going on and decided to do something about it. And, you know, I think that I'm somebody who is pretty involved, but I'm not special in that way. You know, this was a very broad horizontal movement of people that work together to try and defend their communities from this terror.
2: Most people I've seen ICE, or in particularly in black and brown communities, but the whole military type operation, and of course Minneapolis was not the only city. In Chicago, they had a helicopter, Apache helicopter, land on a building, raided the building in the black community. In Los Angeles, they had these ICE agents going throughout the city, rounding people up. I mean, these kind of tactics of the government, of Trump and ICE, and you're saying there was a big reaction to that and people got organized against it in Minneapolis.
1: That's right. I think that there are a couple of major reasons that Minneapolis was targeted for this kind of quote-unquote immigration enforcement that was anything but. You know, less than 2% of our population is undocumented here. This was never about immigration. This was always about punishment. You know, it's notable that our governor was Trump's political opponent in the last election. And it's Trump himself has repeatedly gone off about, you know, days of retribution for people that, you know, seem to have wronged him. But maybe more importantly than that specifically is that, you know, the Twin Cities has a long history of, you know, successful protest movements against state terror. And, you know, most notably and recently, during the George Floyd uprising, you know, the people of the Twin Cities came together to do all kinds of supporting and protecting their neighbors. And we were able to win a pretty big victory against the state in that way. And I think that part of the reason that we were targeted was because of, you know, our ideology, our speech, our organizing from what happened back then. But also part of the reason that we were able to successfully mobilize and organize is because we've been through this before. Right. This isn't the first, you know, mass uprising against state terror that's happened in the Twin Cities. And we've continually learned lessons. You know, I think all the way back to like Jamar Clark and Marcus Golden kind of era in, you know, the mid 2010s. And it feels to me like every time that there's some sort of like public execution by the state, that more people get involved, more people see what's happening for what it is, and they decide to do something about it. And this last one was just so large and so hard to ignore. You know, when they raided my house, they sent two helicopters after me, a team of militarized door kickers came in, they smashed my window, they held my young roommates at gunpoint, they dragged me out into the rain in my underwear. It was really aggressive, and you know, for them, the violence is the point. The process is the punishment. This is all for show. You know, if they sent me to jail, it's not like people would stop organizing. You know what I mean? I'm not like a secret leader of the resistance in the way that they want to paint all of us as, right? We're all just normal people that are involved in this stuff because we can't stand to see our neighbors get kidnapped off the streets and sent to concentration camps. It's really kind of hard for me to describe the emotional weight of what happened here without using religious terms. I grew up Catholic, Steve, and so the only way I can really describe it is that I saw the face of the devil out there. You know, he wears a mask to hide who he is because he doesn't want to be seen for who he is. And when there's something so obvious and clear like that happening, it's hard for anybody of conscience to not want to do something about it.
2: And these terror tactics, were people prepared for targeting like that? I mean, the idea, first of all, that they'll first target immigrants, so-called non-citizens, and people who they say don't belong in this country. And then they go after people who are taking video of their actions, and even killing them, murdering them, and getting away. They just released one of the murderers in Texas who was under indictment. It seems like these kind of murderous actions are the federal government is saying it's okay. You can get away with this. Is that frightening? And what was the reaction in Minneapolis to that?
1: Yeah, I mean, I think that in particular, the types of things that we see with the state going after people that film them, people that record them, is maybe best represented by the other major Minnesota case right now, this Righteous 39 church protest that happened, where they arrested Don Lemon and Georgia Fort, and they're charging them with violating the FACE Act, which is an act that was passed in order to prevent the KKK from targeting abortion clinics and black churches. So it's pretty clear kind of what's happening for those that are paying attention. But I will say that I'm not afraid of them, and none of my friends are afraid of them. If they're trying to do one thing, it's trying to make us afraid. And that's the one thing that we can't let them do. We have to keep going out there. We have to keep using our voices. We have to keep documenting what they do, because if enough of us are out there doing that, then they will stop doing it, right? We learned early on that if you can get enough people to the scene of an abduction, ICE will flee. You know, the devil doesn't like to be seen. So it's important for us to keep protecting ourselves and our neighbors, because especially those of us in the queer community recognize, you know, especially what this administration has been doing to trans people and some of this other more recent stuff regarding trying to turn back marriage equality and other attacks on the LGBTQ community, that we're next on the docket. You know, this was never really specifically about immigrants in any way that that makes it an exceptional kind of like case for that. They're just going after a scapegoat, and when they're done with one, they will go for the next one. You know, a lot of the people in the rapid response and mutual aid efforts in the Twin Cities are made up, you know, specifically of queer and trans people, because we recognize our own lot in this as well. So if there's one message I really want to get out to people, you know, yes, talk about our case, yes, donate money, but most importantly, I want people to keep going out there and doing what we've been doing. They're afraid of what we've been doing because it works. And that's the one thing that we got to keep our eyes on the prize about.
2: And the fascist ideology, would you say it's comparable to Hitler? Because Hitler did target gays and lesbians and executed them, put them in concentration camps, that they were the enemy, that they were the sick and they should be destroyed. I mean, is there a parallel between what happened in Germany to gays and lesbians and the targeting of gays and lesbians today and LGBTQ people?
1: Yeah, I think there are a lot of parallels to a lot of far-right governments and moments of terror throughout history. And I think that there are certainly some we could learn from, you know, the late Weimar Republic, but there's also ones that we can learn from, you know, the Argentine Dirty War. Those who spoke out against what was happening, especially union activists, were targeted for disappearances there. And it's something that I'm thinking a lot about as we think about the whole union aspect of what's been going on with Minnesota 15 in particular, right? When 11 of the 15 people that were, you know, rounded up and put on a show trial are known union activists, it paints a pretty clear picture about what's been going on.
2: And the targeting of the union activists, I think part of that is that unions activists and some union locals were organizing in Minneapolis. Why don't you talk about how that took place, how they did organize the formation of these worker assemblies? How were workers and unions organized in Minneapolis to fight the ICE terror against immigrants and also now the defense case that is being taken up?
1: I think that when Trump was elected for the second time, a lot of us in the labor movement took a kind of long-term approach to this, right? Like, we knew that the Twin Cities were going to be a target for the reasons I previously stated, and that we would need to have some kind of response ready for what would happen when they started to come down on us. And so across a dozen different union locals, we started organizing these worker assemblies, doing things like, you know, fundraisers and socials and skill shares and, you know, coming into the Metro Surge invasion, you know, more specifically protests and assemblies on collective decision making. And there were a lot of different participants from a lot of different unions. You know, at our big assembly had nearly 400 people present, and that room was so packed that it was standing room only at the back. And there are some unions that have been very, very active in resistance to ICE outside of this. You know, most especially is Minneapolis Federation of Educators, who has done a lot of work in trying to ensure student safety where the school administration has refused to step in. Everybody here is familiar with the execution of Renee Good, but a lot of people are a little less familiar that day that ICE literally attacked Roosevelt, I believe it's high school. They tried to storm in the front door, and teachers and you know, custodial workers tried to stop them from kidnapping children, and a few of them were detained as well.
2: They were raiding public schools, trying to grab these kids, terrorizing kids,
1: and especially at pick up and drop off, they would try to snatch up these children and use them as bait. And we all saw the case of Liam Ramos, but, you know, this was a daily occurrence that the federal government was trying to worm their way into these child safety networks. And one of my favorite stories that I like to tell about what was happening was one of the parents had kind of a suspicious encounter with someone that they didn't know. So it was already, you know, the parents and the teachers that were involved. And so they got their neighborhood ICE watch group to start, you know, posting lookouts around the school. And they had to have some sort of way to differentiate themselves so that they knew who was, you know, a valid lookout and who was someone who was trying to impersonate them. So they started to wear these high-vis vests, but I believe one of the parents said that that might upset the kids, and so they got the local knitting club involved to knit specific hats for everybody. And then they got the local hacker club involved to give people presentations on how does it look when somebody's trying to trick their way into your information network. And so I think like the strongest stories that we see of resistance coming out of Metro Surge are the people that are able to bridge the gap between all of these different social networks, all of these different movements, and put them together. And that's part of why the 15 of us were investigated, right? I think that, you know, among us, we have people in MFE, we have people in IBW, we have people in UBC, we have people in MAPE, we have people in AUP, and we also have someone in SEIU healthcare. So you see like the broad swaths of industries and perspectives that people are coming to this with. And that's what makes us effective, is those of us that can bridge the gap and bring us all together.
0: That was Cal Robinette, a union electrician and one of the indicted Minneapolis 15, speaking to Pacifica's Steve Zeltzer. Look at-

0: That was Maria Isa singing Que se vaya el hielo, Ice Leave Minnesota. This is Pacifica's Capitalism, Race, and Democracy. I'm Polina Vasilyev. Behind the massive deportation machine, funded by more than $70 billion, is a growing network of private airlines that activists have dubbed ICE Air. These companies make money transporting ICE detainees around the country, often with little public oversight or transparency. A Tegna documentary by lead reporter Vandervine, titled Air ICE, investigates this private detention and deportation network. We'll hear part of that documentary, followed by Pacifica's Steve Zeltzer interviewing activists in Alexandria, Louisiana, where a growing detention complex is holding thousands of people. The activists are working to find out what is happening inside the facility and bring that information to the local community and to people across the United States.
1: And we will begin the largest deportation operation in the history of the United States. We will defend our territory. We will not be conquered. We will not be conquered.
2: Quick arrests. Quicker removals. Millions wanted it. Millions voted for it.
1: We will be very, very effective in doing it.
2: And remove the government has now done hundreds of thousands of times.
1: It's going to happen very, very fast. We're going to get them the hell out of our country.
2: The fulfillment of a campaign promise made and kept. This is not what we sought to investigate.
3: We don't know the rhyme or reason for it, honestly.
4: A lot of, I think, what we're seeing over the past year is just chaos.
2: Somewhere between arrest and removal, we found something else. At some of the nation's busiest airports, a massive immigration enforcement operation takes place daily, just beyond the next gate.
5: It's astounding, just the number of people that are moved daily.
2: These flights don't leave America. They cross it.
6: People are being treated like Amazon packages, kind of just shuffled about.
7: I had a client detained in Maryland who ended up in Louisiana, then in Texas, then finally to Tacoma, where I met her.
2: Buried within millions of lines of data, we found the routes, the airports, and in some instances,
8: you had no idea where you were going.
9: No.
2: The passengers themselves.
10: Me llevaron a Denver, Colorado.
2: Flights filled with people not headed to other countries, but to other states.
11: Yes, yes.
2: And often, it's not clear why.
12: Y cuando nos subieron el avión, no, yo no vi nada. Nos fuimos de ahí, pero no sabíamos para dónde. Yo no sabía para dónde íbamos.
2: A billion-dollar-plus interstate system few know exists.
6: Huge amounts of funding from the U.S. government are going in with very little oversight.
13: And they're shuffled around not just to one facility, but multiple facilities across the country.
14: Do you get the sense some judges are growing frustrated by this?
13: Absolutely.
2: Where leaders promise speed, efficiency, and scale, we found movement, confusion, and secrecy.
15: They could literally be moved overnight and I won't know.
2: And sometimes even those who try to leave, who want to leave,
16: he should have been deported, right?
2: Somehow don't.
17: You thought he was ready to go back to Nicaragua?
18: Si.
2: This is what happens when a system designed to remove simply moves people around.
19: So we're not really any closer to knowing what happened.
2: This is ICE Air.

0: They cross American skies over cities big and small. Every day, the planes move thousands from one spot in the U.S. to another. To understand how it works, we decided to follow one plane on one day. Multiple stops, multiple locations, multiple crews.
1: People don't realize what's happening in our community.
0: Our day started in eastern Ohio.
1: People don't feel it, they don't see it.
0: In Youngstown.
2: This is what our country is doing. This is what's happening.
0: This 737, operated by Eastern Air Express, is one part of a massive ICE Air fleet.
2: They have progressively moved the planes behind the airport.
0: Here, we met Chris Harris, part of an informal national network of observers who document the flights.
2: And at this point now, they're pulling the loading ramps to block any kind of visuals.
0: On its webpage, Immigration and Customs Enforcement says that detainees may be transferred to other facilities to eliminate overcrowding or meet special detainee needs.
1: Two flights a day, leaving Youngstown in the morning.
0: We don't know who boarded this flight or why they boarded. ICE will not discuss ongoing or future operations, citing security concerns. We do know, based on our reporting, this flight went by the flight number Tyson 57. We know that because we built our own database using downloadable but little-known flight information to find the flights and planes used by ICE Air operations. From Ohio, Tyson 57 traveled east to Bedford, Massachusetts.
3: If you told me a year ago that I'd be doing this, I would say you're crazy.
0: This is where Todd Palmer, another observer, waited. He understands more than most. ICE doesn't like to advertise where it goes.
3: What we're seeing here is a piece of a nationwide, giant-scale, secret operation whisking people around the country and then out of the country.
0: Much like celebrities or wealthy jet-setters who want to keep their travels private, ICE uses a federal system known as LAD, or Limiting Aircraft Data Displayed, to remove many of its flights from many flight tracking websites. They're not invisible to radar, but if you looked up this plane on flightaware.com on this day, for example, you would have never seen it, and thus would have missed its third stop in Indianapolis, Indiana. Here, another crew of ours recorded detainees boarding Tyson 57 in leg and arm shackles. ICE calls the restraints standard protocol and an essential measure to ensure the safety and well-being of both detainees and officers, agents accompanying them.
4: We're just seeing that these flights are kind of crisscrossing our country.
0: Savi Arvi works for Human Rights First, an immigrant advocacy group that monitors what some call shuffle flights, these domestic-only transfers.
4: Everyone should care about these flights in particular.
0: She worries flights intended to assist with deportation also appear to be doing something else.
4: The flights within the United States often shuffle people between detention centers and deportation facilities, sometimes with little explanation.
0: These aren't just city-by-city pickups of prisoners, she says. To her, it's a deliberate government plan to play keep away.
4: And I think there are great concerns that these flights are then taking people away from their attorneys.
0: When it comes to ICE Air operations, no place plays a larger role than Alexandria, Louisiana, a town of less than 50,000 that sits in a parish that voted 2-1 in favor of President Donald Trump.
5: So a lot of people feel that this is what they voted for, so they're pleased.
0: She doesn't want us to use her name, mostly because of where she lives and what she does.
5: They will open the doors and all these people will start pouring out in shackles and just like shuffling. You'll see them line up and they just keep coming.
0: This is the nation's busiest ICE Air hub. It sits just beyond the back nine of the Oak Wing Golf Club.
5: You can come out here any day of the week and you're going to witness flights.
0: On this day, it was also Tyson 57's fourth stop. One flight, one day, 2,000 miles, dozens of detainees picked up and shipped south. Every stop raised the same questions. Who was ICE moving and why? In 2023, the then acting ICE director in front of Congress estimated these charter flights run $17,000 an hour. This day's journey, 7 hours. By that estimation, 119,000 from start to finish. And Tyson 57 was hardly alone that day. We identified, tracked, traced 65 flights in all. A vast daily network few know, and even fewer understand.
5: People deserve to know what happens to them, not to disappear into the black hole.
0: And most of these flights, as you can see, never left the country.
1: It's not like anything I've ever seen before.
6: Hi, my name is Crystal Rahman. I'm a social worker in Louisiana and also a member of Indivisible North Louisiana.
7: My name is Erin Tracy. I'm in Alexandria with the group Sinla Activism.
8: Okay, so why don't we talk about this detention center and how you found out about it, how you got involved, and what's happening with it?
7: I first became aware of the GEO staging facility at Alexandria International Airport after the first No Kings protest, where I met some new friends. I had just moved back into town. I grew up in this area, but I'd done a lot of traveling, a lot of living elsewhere. And so I was back in this area and trying to meet like-minded people. And my friend alerted me to the staging facility at the airport. And we started going out there and observing the ICE flights. And pretty much, I have never been out there and not seen people on that tarmac in shackles being walked across towards the staging facility. So we just began observing and recording that information, thinking that it would be useful for documentation, you know, historical purposes, and just to make sure that it was being like watched. And then from there, we became aware of the sort of governmental structure at the airpark. And so the way it's set up, it's its own political subdivision of the state, and it's not subject to regulation by any of the other government, or I shouldn't say regulation, but like they don't answer to anybody. The authority board and the directors, it's sort of like the director, he's the executive body, the board is the legislative body, and they operate outside of the rest of the political system of Louisiana. And so we became privy to the fact that they had monthly board meetings, and they're not well publicized. We were able to find out that they're on the fourth Thursday of every month. And so in February, we knew when it was going to be. We were looking for an agenda. The agenda comes out one day in advance only. And so the day before that February meeting, we saw on the agenda items about a contract with DHS, ICE, and LaSalle Corrections for a specific building on the property. And we also saw an item about creating a new sub-district that would be the site of a data center as well. And so we knew about that one day in advance. We got a couple of people who were willing to show up. And I think there were five of us in total that went to that board meeting. And we listened to a woman from a group called Compass Connections give a presentation on building or running a supposedly humanitarian facility that would be a way to keep families and children together and safe before self-deporting. But we believe that all of that is lies. We have proof that there are lies. We have proof that that company is no longer involved. So it pretty much just snowballed from there. As soon as we heard that, we're contacting everyone we can, everyone we know in various organizations that are helping immigrants. And so from February until now, it's just been, who can we bring into this group to fight this? What organizations, what community members? And let's just get as much attention, as much legal expertise, as much, you know, any kind of other expertise on it as we possibly can. And let's make sure that our own community, as well as the entire country, is aware of this, because, you know, it's shrouded in secrecy. They thought they wouldn't have any pushback because, you know, they didn't want anybody to know. And so that's currently what we're working on right now.
9: That was a segment from the documentary Air Ice, followed by an interview with activists organizing in Alexandria, Louisiana, who are working to expose the operations of a massive detention complex that they say is holding as many as 8,000 people. They were speaking with Pacifica's Steve Zeltzer.

0: Singing Resistance. We belong to each other. You're listening to Pacifica's Capitalism, Race, and Democracy. I'm your host, Polina Vasiliev. Next, labor and human rights lawyer and author Dan Kovalik speaks to Pacifica's Thomas O'Rourke in part two of their interview about Ukraine, Russia, Russiagate, and prospects for the Cuban and Bolivarian revolutions. Part one aired on our August 31st show.
1: Your first book was called The Plot to Scapegoat Russia, How the Yes. CIA and Deep State Have Conspired to Vilify Russia, published, as I said earlier, in 2017 by Skyhorse. What was your argument in that book, and how have subsequent events in Ukraine borne out your argument?
2: Well, my argument then, and it is now, is that Russia should not be an enemy of the U.S., that in fact Putin, you know, did a lot to try to curry favor with the U.S., including during the war on terror, and did a lot to help with the war on terror, especially in Afghanistan, where Russia still had a lot of assets. And the other thing, I debunked the Russiagate conspiracy. You know, I argued very vociferously that there's no evidence that Russia interfered in the 2016 election. And I think that history has borne me out on that, that that was never true, that interference happened. And in terms of Ukraine, I mean, I predicted that there would be, you know, a conflagration if the difficulty in the Donbass was not dealt with, which it never was.
1: I think you're right, absolutely, that and what Russiagate showed was the bipartisan nature of American imperialism when it comes to so many aspects of foreign policy. Obviously, the Cold War was a bipartisan campaign. Both the major factions of the American ruling class stopped their petty arguments because killing communists or screwing with communists was a blood sport that they both enjoyed. But of course, with the implosion of the Soviet Union, they continue to sort of red bait Russia, but really what they're eyeing at Russia is, of course, what the Soviet Union also represented: 1/6 of the landmass of the planet, you know, vast resources, vast territories that, are worthy of gobbling up, or at least extracting where one can. And geopolitically, based on, I guess it was, that crazed Cold Warrior Zygmunt Brzezinski, they want to break up Russia into, at least 3 or possibly 9 different territories, just much more easily exploitable, I assume. What are your thoughts?
2: Yes. And I think that's still the goal, and what Russia learned after the collapse of the Soviet Union is that the West had as much problem with Russia as it did with the Soviet Union. And Russia had hoped that they'd be welcomed into the West and into Europe after the collapse of the Soviet Union. And that never happened, right? They were never welcomed. Yes, I think the West has always seen Russia as an Eastern kind of Asiatic country that would never, be part of the West, and that was a country that, ripe for exploitation. And they've always resented the fact that it's been a major power for a long time. And so I think it's very clear that what the Ukraine war is about is an attack by the West, the collective West, against Russia to weaken it. And yes, to carve it up. I think they would like to make it into several different countries, which they could then exploit and control. And so we'll see what happens. But I think that, we're in the midst of that conflict right now.
1: I crafted this question with sort of a long intro, but basically,

0: backed and funded to the hilt. The increased military and paramilitary violence against Russian speakers in the Donbass that you've already alluded to, and the buildup to a renewed offensive by the Ukraine government in late 2021 and early 22. Would you agree with that statement that it was a just war? And what do you believe will happen when the Russian military invariably prevails, as I believe they will, and destroys the Ukrainian military resistance? And what should the attitude of international socialists be to this outcome?
1: Well, I certainly argued, I have argued as an international law professor, that Russia had a right of collective self-defense to intervene in Ukraine to defend the Donbass and the Russian-speaking people in the Donbass who were being subjected to a war by Kiev, which killed 14,000 people before Russia even intervened. And I think people need to remember that if they ever knew it to begin with. And by the way, I visited the Donbass four times in the last 5 or 6 years. And I can tell you that people were very glad that Russia intervened when it did, and actually had hoped it would intervene sooner. So I agree with you that it was a just intervention. Now, in terms of what happens afterwards, I hope this war ends soon. I don't know what will be done once Kiev is probably defeated. I think the international socialist movement should certainly oppose any military intervention either in Ukraine or Russia by the West. I mean, that's really our duty, is to oppose intervention by our own governments in countries like Russia and Ukraine.
0: Yeah. The defense of Ukraine is, by various strata of the American ruling, the entire American ruling class, and the liberals say, they were attacked, et cetera, et cetera. But they refuse to recognize what the Ukrainian government actually is, as well as the American history with Ukrainian fascists, Banderites, people that, Gusanos that were picked up during and after World War II, refurbished with, for political and industrial combat in the Soviet Union. In other words, the Americans have been using Ukraine just like they've been using other groups in the past for their own purposes. I'm thinking, for example, the Vietnamese, landlords, as well as what's the most recent one? The Kurds, for example, the Kurds that have been used by American foreign policy to attack various groups in the Middle East and have never actually been rewarded with their own country. But Ukrainians are a special case, and it's an especially bloody one. So speak about the Ukrainian fascists and the current regime.
1: Yeah, well, the CIA, we know, the U.S., and particularly the CIA, have been supporting neo-Nazis in Ukraine for some time in order to, again, try to attack Russia and undermine Russia. And so, and after 2014, after the coup there Obama administration supported, it brought to power a rightist government with strong Nazi elements. And those Nazi elements are the ones that really led the attack on the Russian-speaking people of the Ukraine that began very shortly after the coup in 2014. So I think, and by the way, the mainstream press before the special military operations began at least would acknowledge the existence of these neo-Nazis. And then once Russia intervened, they pretended they didn't exist. But in fact, at one point, Congressman John Conyers of Detroit, he sponsored a bill making it illegal for the U.S. to support military units –

0: in Ukraine that were led by neo-Nazis, which, of course, strongly suggests there were such Nazis. And then, of course, that bill was repealed. I guess the U.S. felt they needed to keep supporting the neo-Nazis. So in any case, I think that we really have to acknowledge the nature of that government, and it is fascist.
1: Yeah. I mean, we use the term Nazi, but of course, the Ukrainians are, the Ukrainian right, the Banderites are ultra-nationalists, which of course in Ukraine may not mean Nazi, but like the Nazis referred to the Eastern European fascists that they use for their so-called Einsatzgruppen, their substitute forces, some of them were even bloodier than the Nazi, the SS or anyone in the Wehrmacht, and they were sometimes expressed being appalled by the bloodthirstiness of these Eastern European fascists.
0: Oh yeah, the Ukrainian fascists were particularly brutal.
1: Yeah,
0: and some of the worst atrocities were carried out by the Ukrainian fascists. And again, that those fascists still exist. Well, in fact, the former president of Uruguay, Pepe Mujica, can't even call them neo-Nazis because they're just straight-up Nazis. You know, they still have roots back to World War II.
1: Yeah. Oh, sure. And South America was certainly part of the rat line that American and British intelligence used to funnel out Nazis and Einsatzgruppen that they wanted to employ during the Cold War. Well, final question, and I know you have time is limited. I should have asked this earlier. Describe the Bolivarian Revolution under Chavez, and please try to compare it to both the Cuban Revolution of the Castro guerrilla army, as well as, if possible, the actual Russian Bolshevik Revolution of Lenin and Trotsky. And I know that's a huge question, but...
0: Well, I mean, I think it's the first difference between the Venezuelan Revolution and the Cuban and Russian Revolution is that it came to power through elections, right? The other two came to power through armed insurrection. And the nature of the Venezuelan Revolution was different in that it was a peaceful revolution, which is good to some degree, but it also wasn't as far-reaching in the sense that you still had bourgeois elements that had a lot of power and influence because they were never defeated, right? And you had a lot of, you know, leaders in the military that were still loyal to the Anshin regime, as we say.
1: I mean, it's my understanding that there was never really a serious land reform in Venezuela, was there, during the...
0: No.
1: Okay.
0: No, and there were weird things. You know, you had like, you know, this company called Polar, which is basically the main food distributor of Venezuela. It was never nationalized, and it would, you know, it would cause shortages during elections to try to influence the election. And it was never brought to heel by Chavez. So, I mean, with all that said, Chavez did a lot to lower poverty and extreme poverty, to provide education and health care to the population. He did a lot. But again, because it was a revolution that, you know, was still dependent on elections and in basically therefore negotiating with the bourgeoisie, you know, it had vulnerabilities. And I think we see that now, you know, that it's been hard to sustain it. Let's put it that way.
1: So you could argue that it was never really institutionalized either. I mean, were there changes to the Venezuelan constitution that are, you know, irrevocable at this point or
0: Well, there were, you know, there was a people's constitution put in place that was drafted through, you know, constitutional assemblies throughout the country. It was voted, it was approved by a national referendum, and so it did institutionalize the revolution to some extent. But the one thing it didn't do, Chavez tried, it was the only election Chavez right. ever lost, tried to get put in the Constitution that Venezuela would be a socialist country. And that vote failed. And so that part of the revolution is not institutionalized. That is to say, you could have, you know, a capitalist party win an election and undo the social program. So that, to that extent, again, it's vulnerable.
2: That was lawyer and author Dan Kovalik speaking with Pacifica's Thomas O'Rourke about the Ukraine war and the future of Cuba and Venezuela. 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And that concludes today's edition of Capitalism, Race, and Democracy. 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I've been your host, Paulina Vasilyev. 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
3: Cool.
0: That sounded nice.
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0: I think it sounded pretty good.
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0: Welcome to the Commonwealth Club of California radio show. I'm Gloria Duffy, co-president and co-CEO of the club, a nonprofit, nonpartisan public forum presenting a wide range of thought leaders on the important issues facing our communities, our country, and the world. In the San Francisco Bay Area, Stanford University is one of the highest profile institutions around. Its graduates include a long list of distinguished and accomplished individuals across the worlds of business, government, and other fields. It's long enjoyed a reputation as one of the country's top institutions of higher learning. Today, we're going to explore a lesser-known aspect of Stanford. Theo Baker was a freshman reporter at the student newspaper, the Stanford Daily, when he began reporting on accusations about the university's president that culminated in the president's resignation. Baker joins us today to talk about what he learned and what happened, as well as to paint a picture of the school that makes it sound more like an incubator for billionaires than a place of higher education. He wrote about it in his new book, How to Rule the World, An Education in Power at Stanford University. He's in conversation with Rachel Miro today, senior editor of the Silicon Valley News Desk for KQED. And here's what they had to say.
1: Good evening, everyone. Thank you for joining us tonight. Hello, and welcome to tonight's Commonwealth Club World Affairs program. My name is Rachel Miro, senior editor of KQED's Silicon Valley News Desk. Before we get started, a few reminders. Tonight's program is being recorded, so we kindly ask that you silence your cell phones for the duration of our program. Also, if you have any questions for our guest speaker, please fill out the little cards that were on your seats, or if you're joining us online through the YouTube chat, and I'll remind you all that we're coming up on the Q&A period shortly before we do. It's now my pleasure to introduce tonight's special guest, Theo Baker, author of How to Rule the World, An Education in Power at Stanford University. As an undergraduate at Stanford, Theo uncovered allegations of research misconduct by University President Mark Tessier-Levine. This led to stakeouts, confidential sources, and pitched battles with university attorneys and PR teams hired to undermine his reporting. In the end, President Tessier-Levine was forced to resign. Theo's groundbreaking investigative journalism led him to become the youngest ever recipient of the prestigious George Polk Award. Theo, welcome and congratulations on your new book.
2: Thank you. Thank you so much.
1: So why don't we start off by talking about said book? You arrived at Stanford at 17, intending to climb the Silicon Valley ladder, like I imagine most everybody else at Stanford. By the end of freshman year, you brought down the university president. What changed in you that you decided to fight the corruption rather than just play along?
2: Well, thank you. First of all, thank you to those of you who have joined us here and spend your Wednesday night here. The Commonwealth Club, a wonderful place to be. So excited to get to talk about the book. That's right. I showed up at Stanford thinking I was going to be a coder. You know, I am still, I guess, to some degree, a true believer in technology. I was the kind of kid who would, you know, code machine learning models in my bedroom in high school. And I'd been in love with Stanford for really the greater part of my life by the time I arrived here. I showed up and I very quickly realized that, you know, things didn't work exactly as I thought they might. That, you know, within a few weeks at Stanford, I was at a mansion party in the hills funded by a slush fund that funneled corporate cash into the pockets of teenagers. And everything was a little bit strange, you know, because what is this world? What is this place where teenagers are the hot commodity to be mined? At the same time, I became a sort of accidental investigative journalist over the course of the year. And the book, you know, is many things, but I do hope that it is in part a love letter to journalism. I discovered, you know, as you know, and other professional journalists know far better than I do, what an incredible thing it is to be able to just dig up the answers to questions you want to know and to be in the position where as a 17-year-old, an 18-year-old, you can directly determine whether or not things will be known to your community that I felt were important to be known. And so the book is also partially that sort of descent into journalism.
1: That's a good way of putting it, descent into journalism. We'll talk about that momentarily. But, you know, for the benefit of people who might be unfamiliar with Mark Tessier-Levine, he is a superstar neuroscientist, a very wealthy biotech executive. He was forced to resign as a direct result of your reporting. And I think everyone in this room grasps what an amazing, impressive thing you did there, even if you weren't just a kid. But 6 months after resigning, Tessier-Levine landed $1 billion for his next venture. He got a large settlement. He's living in a mansion now. What does that tell you about the lack of accountability at Stanford in particular and Silicon Valley more broadly?
2: Yeah. Well, this is the very kicker of the book, the very end of the book. Mark Tessier-Levine, and this is reported for the first time in the book, was ousted by unanimously by his own board of trustees. 6 months later, he raises the largest seed round in the history of biotech, $1 billion for his new firm. He's riding this sort of tidal wave of funding for anything AI at the moment. His company is using AI for developing drugs. This is also part of the story, right? AI. I arrived on campus only 2 months before ChatGPT did. And it's been a pretty interesting time to go to college, right? That if AI is expected to shape every industry in a new and different way, higher education is one of the first to be, you know, subject to that. Because what is an easier way to get an A than by using, you know, chat on your phone? People call it chat now, which I think is so fascinating that this word that people have used, you know, for years now to describe the anonymous online chat function of a Twitch live stream while you're playing a video game and you're asking it what to do. That's now how we refer to chat, because what really is the difference between, you know, sort of the online, like, faceless, nameless person you will never meet in your life and a statistical approximation of the same thing that you're now sort of handing over much of your life to? What Mark Tessier-Levine did was ride that sort of tidal wave of AI funding that many of the same people that you see in the book that I arrived with as students ultimately also profit off of. You know, the guy who teaches me how to shotgun a beer freshman year drops out 6 months after he starts his AI company. It's valued at over $1 billion, which is more than $80 million per employee of the company, by the way, run by the 22-year-old.
1: It's mind-blowing. It certainly wasn't my experience in college. The book title, How to Rule the World, is not a metaphor, heads up. It's the name of a class that teaches a select cohort of 12 students how to extract value from people. How did you find out about it?
2: So that's right. How to Rule the World, not just a metaphor. It's a secret class at Stanford. You know, when I arrived, it was actually sort of the ultimate representation of the insider world, that even knowing about it was sort of a status signifier. You were, quote unquote, rule adjacent, in what I thought was a delicious phrase passed on by one of the people I spoke with. I was referred to, quote unquote, rule. That's how kids talk about it, rule. I was referred for an interview for the class early on in freshman year when I was still there as sort of a nascent coder and hadn't quite become a journalist. By the time I sat down for my interview, I had already sort of descended into student journalism, and I was not allowed to join the class myself. But being just close enough to see that it existed, I was able to report on it over the course of the next few years and to collect accounts from people in this secret seminar, which is something like a skull and bones for the aspiring tech elite. Right? This is where the kids who are the most ambitious, the most exceptional, go because they want to learn the secrets of the billionaires they aspire to become. You know, it's where people like Phoebe Gates was in it, you know, daughter of Bill and Melinda. It's where they are taught how to, quote unquote, extract value from people, how to exceed the limits of their conceivable ambition. And in so many ways, I think this is a great representation of what kids are being taught at Stanford, right? Which is that you, as the 17 and 18-year-old, you are the resource to mine. You can be monetized to an extraordinary degree, and getting ahead at all costs is the way to succeed in this system.
1: So you're tapped on the shoulder, but they discover, or perhaps they just knew when they researched you, that you were descending into journalism. Is that why you were barred from the class?
2: Yeah, I mean, I've asked Justin. I would love to know more. Justin is the Silicon Valley CEO who has styled himself as a professor. Should be noted, this is not an official course in the sense of earning course credit. You know, there's nothing about it in the course catalog. There was, you know, up until about, I guess, a few weeks ago, nothing about it you could learn on the internet. I ended up having my interview for it the very same week that I broke the first story about Mark Tessier-Levine that came up during the interview. So it was certainly clear that I was, at that point, becoming a journalist. You know, I think I and others have suspicions about, you know, why I might not be qualified for the How to Rule the World class. But ultimately, I think that was a great thing, that it allowed me to be just sort of close enough to see what was happening and to report on this for the book. Ultimately, I spoke with 7 people who were part of this class. And what they told me, right, is that in their view, what Justin is doing is sort of a scam. That actually, he's trying to do what everyone is trying to do, and network with teenagers who are going to be useful to him in the future. He doesn't really know how to rule the world, you know, or maybe he does, but that's not the point. The point is the networking. Only he has figured out this sort of brilliant scheme to make the kids who really do want to learn how to rule the world come to him.
1: You write about students identified early as potential unicorn founders who get access to a Stanford within Stanford, secret societies, yacht parties, shell companies, pre-funding. Let me just reiterate, pre-idea funding, people. How does one get plucked for that?
2: Well, that's the thing. It's necessarily opaque. You know, now that Stanford has this association with entrepreneurship, and so many people come to the university thinking they can be the next techno-Jesus, right? There has to be a way to sort the wheat from the chaff, or in the words of one of the investors I spoke with, the quote-unquote wantrepreneurs from the quote-unquote builders, right? That's a really valuable exercise for these people, because if you're just funding someone who wants to be a CEO because they want to be rich, that doesn't necessarily mean that they're going to be a good entrepreneur. And so the entry points to the Stanford inside Stanford are kept purposefully disguised. Mostly, you know, though Silicon Valley preaches meritocracy as sort of the end-all be-all, mostly it's who you know. Are you being tapped on the shoulder by one of the right people? You know, that could be the talent scouts that some of the venture capitalists literally employ on campus to identify freshmen as soon as they arrive. That could be a CEO who reaches out to you cold. You know, there was one CEO who reached out to me, who started a $1 billion company, reached out to me freshman year, takes me out for brunch at the Rosewood, which markets itself as the modern clubhouse for Silicon Valley. I love that phrase.
1: They do make a good burger.
2: They do make a good burger. And he wasn't having the burger. He was sitting there with his 8-month-old son on his lap, spoon-feeding his 8-month-old caviar. As he confessed, without apparent shame, that his first ever contract was for Muammar Gaddafi, the Libyan dictator. And this was sort of an outrageous and ridiculous and absurd scene in so many ways. Until it wasn't, right? Because as he explained, you know, my job, right, is running a company, he says, but my secret job is finding interesting people. And that's the calculus. If Silicon Valley has been the greatest concentration and creation of wealth in human history, by some metrics, in the last few decades, the resource to mine is talent. And the earlier you find it, the more you can make your own career.
1: But as you say, this is not really about meritocracy. So if it's not talent, then is it, an early propensity for psychopathy? Or, what exactly is it that they're screening the kids for? Perhaps it is that they know that they're the children of somebody who's got power and money already?
2: Sometimes. I think most of it is about self-presentation, right? And that is sort of the overriding theme of the book, is appearance uber alles. You know, it's both the first line of the first chapter and the last line of the last chapter are the same. Stanford is supposed to look perfect. And I think a lot could be explained by that sort of very simple maxim that, you know, as one professor put it to me, we have a culture of overclaiming the good results, right? We blow up things more here than we would elsewhere. And we sweep the bad things under the rug and don't talk about them. So the kids who learn how to say the right things, how to use the right buzzwords, how to network with the right people. For them, you know, you could be taken out by different venture capitalists for dinner every night of the week for a full year without much of an issue. And that's not the normal experience most people have at Stanford, right? This is necessarily a cloistered world, a small insider segment. But it is the logical end result of what Stanford is. You know, it's no accident that this exists at Stanford. It is inculcated by the sort of Faustian bargain that the university has made with Silicon Valley.
1: What do you say to critics who say you're building your career in journalism with a takedown of a very tiny subset of Stanford, that this really isn't the larger story?
2: Well, there are a lot of different stories in the book, Right. I write about the Stanford president and the half dozen studies that were retracted as a result of my reporting. I write about Stanford's so-called war on fun and social life and what it actually means to be a college student today. You know, I write about this guy who pretends to be a student for a year and fits in, and Stanford never warns anybody despite knowing about him for a year. So there are a lot of different parts of the book. Certainly, this is a small segment of Stanford, absolutely. And yet it is indicative of something about the broader institution, about the lack of accountability and transparency. One of the stories I reported on freshman year that I find very sort of illustrative is about this guy named Stan Cohen. Stan Cohen, this living legend in genetics. He was the first geneticist to transplant genes from one living organism to another. His invention with regard to DNA, recombinant DNA, resulted by the last year of its operation in 62% of Stanford's patent revenue, right? So hundreds of millions of dollars he made the university. This really big deal. And this guy, I discovered during my freshman year, had been found liable in a court of law for fraud. He was levied with a $29.2 million judgment and forced to pay out that restitution because he told investors that he was working on this company, which professed that it would have a cure for Huntington's disease. Not just a treatment, but a cure is what the company document said. Not only that, he had this great drug target that had been approved for treating a different condition already. So they could ally to the need for preclinical toxicology studies that would otherwise take years and cost millions of dollars. He neglected to mention that the study, this drug that he was targeting, had been permanently banned by the FDA in 1976 because it could kill people. Right, so he left that part out when he was getting the investment. So I go to Stanford about this professor in this court case. I say, hey, can you comment on this? You know, like, I forget the exact questions I asked, but something along those lines. And Stanford says, we had nothing to do with this. We've never heard of this court case. We can't say anything, you know, won't respond to any questions about repercussions or whatnot. Well, that was nonsense. If you look at the court record, Stanford owns the IP at issue. Not only that, Stanford was subpoenaed in the court case. They fought the subpoena, and then they ultimately had to provide documents and witnesses. This professor, who also gave false testimony on the stand, by the way, not only eventually admitted to neglecting to inform the investors about this key fact about the drug, but he also admitted to potential violations of Stanford policy. He was cheating on his wife as she lay dying of cancer, and he appointed his paramour to lucrative positions in both his Stanford lab and his company without disclosure, right? So all of these things you might think that Stanford would address in some way or another. To this day, Stanford cites Stan Cohen's research in press releases about the school's research apparatus as why it's so great, while neglecting to address the misconduct that emerged from the very same lab. And so that's kind of what I'm writing about, right? You can't only have the good and never talk about the bad. You know, Elizabeth Holmes is just as much a product of Stanford University as Hewlett or Packard.
1: You use the phrase, just a little bit of fraud, to describe the ambient moral atmosphere of Stanford. Just a little bit, or moral rot from tip to toe?
2: Well, this is a phrase that comes from a colleague of mine while we were working on the school hackathon freshman year. And this was how I ended up seeing a lot of the Stanford, inside Stanford stuff I describe in the book. TreeHax is vested with hundreds of thousands of dollars from corporate sponsors and zero contracts or oversight whatsoever. And, you know, inevitable mishigas results from that. My colleague and I were discussing this, and she said, well, it's all just a little bit of fraud. And I think that really captures something about how this ecosystem works. There's a very thin line between acceptable reality distortion field and unacceptable fraudulent misrepresentation. You know, and even, like, I feel like as journalists, we think of Reddit as one of the better social media companies. Like, Reddit faked all their user data for the first 2 years of the company. That's what the founders admitted. And nobody ever talks about that because they won, right? Winning is what matters. And if you don't win, you know, that's when the problems arise. So this is all sort of part and parcel of a system that does not have a culture of robust accountability, that when things start to go wrong, you know, and I saw this with the kids I arrived in freshman year, they learn that they can misrepresent themselves to VCs and raise money. They learn, you know, one of my friends at the time, you know, I watched her fake a launch demo for this splashy new company, and she gets feted by all of Silicon Valley, and suddenly she's put up in a mansion, and her technology cannot do what she says it can, right? And so if you want to understand how this fraud results, I think it's so, you know, interesting that the very day that this book was announced in the fall, I've been working on this for years. We finally announced it in the fall. That very same day, Do Kwon, the Stanford alum whose company he at first imagined while at the school, he was sentenced to 15 years in prison for his role in a multi-billion dollar crypto fraud, right? There's a reason that these frauds keep emerging, and it's not just because of a few bad apples. It's because the incentive structures have gone awry.
1: What kind of reaction have you received from, I don't know, your colleagues on campus, as it were? Maybe not your close friends, but, you know, people passing by. Do they recognize your face? Do they call out or do they threaten you?
2: Look, I think there's a real recognition by a lot of people that the way that the system is functioning right now doesn't work. And I heard this from people throughout my reporting, including John Hennessy, a former president of Stanford from 2000 to 2015. Mark Andreessen calls him the godfather of Silicon Valley. And he is the one who ushered in so much of this no borders relationship that characterizes the university today.
1: Gives a different meaning to the word godfather, doesn't it?
2: It's, a double-edged sword there. And, you know, even what Hennessy says is, look, we live in this system which we helped to create. And it's very hard to separate that out. You know, that sure, hundreds of people on this campus think that they will build the next great AI company. Maybe one of them will, but not hundreds. And Stanford has done a very, very good job of creating this mythology around itself. But it's a mythology that hides a lot of how the sausage actually gets made.
1: Some of the people who read this book, I imagine, are going to feel some envy for the young Turks you describe who are plied with money and drugs and, you know, apparently a golden ticket, like they're going to be allowed to fail up. Do you want readers to feel envy, pity, compassion, fear, some combination thereof?
2: Well, I want people to have their own takeaways, you know, and I think there are different reasonable reactions to, you know, what I report in the book. I do think that in addition to all of that being true, and there is an immense amount of privilege being on display here in just sort of a hyper-concentrated form, there's also a large amount of exploitation too. That, you know, it's sort of hard to imagine, but like, what happens when you give an 18-year-old $1 million and say, hey, build something with it, and if you don't, your career is over? That, you know, you should drop out at 18 or 19 years old and stake yourself on something because it's the path of least resistance now. I speak to people in the book who talk about how hard it is to resist the golden handcuffs before you are even graduating age. You know, you're being offered the opportunity to establish generational wealth potentially for yourself and your family. That incentive structure can be incredibly perverse because the people who are offering that money are doing it because they want to make money off of you. And they don't really care many times whether you succeed or you don't, because you're just one of many bets for them, right? They don't care if they have to cycle through a bunch of teenagers, because teenagers, relatively speaking, are cheap to them, right? It doesn't cost as much to fund a teenager as it does to fund a 30-year-old entrepreneur. And if just one of them works out, you've made your career. So the perverse incentive structures, I think, are fascinating to watch.
1: Am I right in thinking your book has been optioned for a movie, which led me to think about the movie Wall Street, of course, and that famous line, right?
2: Yeah.
1: Greed, for lack of a better word, is good. Do you worry your work will entice rather than repel a new generation of strivers?
2: Yeah, I mean, it's certainly a hard question to reckon with. You know, we've seen this happen. I think about, you know, The Social Network, or, you know, there are kids I describe in the book who are coding their startups, you know, listening to the soundtrack to The Social Network because they want to be like the characters. And I think they're kind of missing the point, but, you know, are they? I mean, I guess Mark Zuckerberg did end up very wealthy. So did Eduardo Saverin, for that matter. I don't know. I don't know how people will take it. I try to divest myself from that as much as I can. I think as journalists, you know, you have more experience with this than I do, but I think it's important to try to not be invested in the outcomes and to focus on telling the story as thoroughly and comprehensively as you can. I will say that, you know, if nothing else, I'm grateful that this reporting has resulted in, I think, increased awareness of some issues around scientific misconduct, that the incentive structures there, you know, publish or perish, that academic model where if you don't get a paper in one of these big journals, your career won't exist. That incentive structure, you know, which is the word that I keep coming back to, I guess, in this talk, is very flawed. And I do hope that this work has helped bring some attention to that, as well as resulting in, I think, the, you know, contribution to the scientific record in terms of these purged papers no longer being on the books.
1: We talked about this earlier, but reading this book, I kept thinking about another book that I read for the Commonwealth Club, Doctored, Charles Piller's Takedown of Fraud in Alzheimer's Research. Related, same forensic toolkit, same diagnosis, same Elizabeth Bick, the microbiologist and scientific sleuth, among others. It does seem like what's required so much today to point out dishonesty is an outsider who is on the inside.
2: Well, it's interesting, right? Charles Piller is a great investigative journalist for Science. He relied on a lot of the same forensic image analysts that I did, although he did significantly more work on this issue than I have, since my research misconduct reporting has primarily focused on one man, Mark Tessier Levine. Charles Piller has shown how the entire field of Alzheimer's research has been beset by these issues. And he relied on several figures that I also worked with, Elizabeth Bick, Matthew Schrag, and others. These are sort of sleuths. They're fraud-spotting scientists who have dedicated their lives to purging the scientific record of misconduct. The work they do is very impressive. It's very difficult, I think, for the outsider, myself included, to understand how they identify these figures that have been spliced and manipulated and duplicated and photoshopped and moved around to portray results in a false fashion. I would say that the research misconduct aspect of this story is very much tied into the other elements of the story when it comes to how people learn to cut corners on their way to the top.
1: Before there was AI, there was cryptocurrency. Before that, social media. I start to feel, certainly having read this book, that there isn't an argument to make to your classmates that they shouldn't hustle now to get in on the gravy train at all costs.
2: Well, look, AI is this great accelerant. You know, it takes all the trends that have been brimming beneath the surface and it makes them far more magnified. And especially so when it comes to that stratification. The most valuable researchers are more valuable now than ever before. You know, that's why Mark Zuckerberg is going to pay $14 billion effectively just to get Alexander Wang as his new head of AI. The common refrain, though, now among the Stanford Inside Stanford, that it's easier to get funding for a startup than it is to get an internship, right? So the most valuable people are more valuable than ever before. But the starter positions are being drawn up. The ladder is being drawn up in front of this next generation. Stanford, for the first time in over two decades, saw its computer science enrollment go down last year, which I think is really telling, right? Because AI, the resources that are being allocated toward it are distributed in a fabulously inequitable manner. You know, and some people know that if they say the right words, they don't even have to have their own proprietary AI. They can work on a wrapper startup that takes, you know, an AI model that was developed by someone else and repackages it, and it can be valued at billions of dollars without too many questions being thrown their way.
1: Oy, oy, oy. AI has accelerated cheating, corner cutting, self-presentation over substance, and, you know, obviously not just at Stanford. But, you know, you make a point to say we cheat ourselves when we let it do the thinking for us. Why is that?
2: Well, I think that's especially true in education, right? Because, look, a robot has for many years been able to lift 600 pounds a lot easier than I can, but that doesn't much help me if I'm trying to work out. And I think there's something similar there to AI in education. There are ways for it to be a productive and useful tool, but if you're outsourcing all of your thinking to it, there's already some emerging quantitative research or empirical research to back that, you know, people who use AI for cognitive tasks have less cognitive resilience when it comes to those same sort of intellectual labor. Look, the classroom, this is the thing that Stanford, I think, really struggles with is what does it actually mean? What's the point? What is the point of going to Stanford? Is this a place to get an education or is it a place to get rich? And if you think about it from the latter point of view, it actually makes total sense that you would cheat on all your coursework and use AI to do it because that's the point of you being there. The point of you being there is all the associated add-on effects. And so that's where AI is accelerating a trend that was already present at the university before. Stanford, in that sense, is really sort of the vanguard for a trend that is sweeping higher education. In the same way that Silicon Valley, you see these trends that filter out into the rest of society, Stanford often functions in the same sense as sort of a training ground for the next generation of higher ed and university leaders.
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1: A family member recently graduated from university, did some A-B testing, would send in a paper he had actually written to professors, and then he would try sending in an AI paper, and consistently, the AI paper got the better grade, which says, right, the problem isn't just with the students.
2: Yeah, no, of course. And schools were very slow, I think, to recognize just how wholesale of a transformation this was. It's been a really weird time to be on college campuses, right? So my class of 2026, 2 months after we arrived, ChatGPT came out, and that changed everything. And the next year was post-October 7th, which changed everything again, the most divisive college protests, you know, in decades. Junior year was an unprecedented federal assault on research funding and higher education. Now in senior year, we're graduating into a very tumultuous job market and whatnot. It might seem like these are sort of disconnected issues, that higher ed is under attack from all sides and that these are, you know, just a really terrible set of coincidences. But all of these issues strike at the same central problem, which is that universities have forgotten what they are. Right? Stanford still likes to think of itself as an underdog, a regional institution it once was, you know, where outsiders and renegades built the future just because they wanted to. It's not an underdog anymore. It's a place that is so sprawling that it has a budget higher than 116 countries. Countries, 116 countries, right? And so this is a huge institution that is at the same time a hedge fund controlling billions of dollars. It is the site for ordinary coming of age and teenage exploration. It is a repository of historical thought and knowledge. It is a science lab on steroids. It is an engineering wing with huge commercial ramifications. It's a professional sports league. You know, it's a merchandising opportunity. It's a hospital system. It is all of these things, and it says it is one thing, right? And that is a really big problem because these are at tension with one another. Universities no longer have a cohesive identity. And I think that's why we've seen so much trouble in the last few years, is that universities themselves don't know what they are.
1: So I don't know if you read the New York Times, but, you know, there were a couple articles about the Pope's recent encyclical on AI. One of them was sort of announcing the thing itself, you know, the arguments it's making. And then another article about the various people in Silicon Valley laughing at it, dismissing it out of hand. I'm curious if your friends and colleagues on the Stanford campus paid any attention, what their reactions were.
2: No, that's a great question. I don't think, you know, I haven't worked through all 40,000 words yet, so I'm maybe not qualified to comment on it, on its content. I think, you know, it's really difficult to ask people to engage with criticism from the outside. You know, that's not unique to Silicon Valley, right? That it's really hard to ask people to reckon with others' opinions on something that they aren't a part of. And I think that sort of defensive crouch that Silicon Valley has occupied in recent years is a harmful one, right? This book is not written from the perspective of someone who hates technology or who hates Stanford. You know, I wouldn't be graduating from there next month, and I wouldn't have written this as a student if I didn't still care about this institution and want it to succeed. But there are problems that are brewing here, deep ones that are embedded in the very makeup and composition of how we have designed our institutions. If we fail to reckon with those, that comes back to haunt us, right? Nobody else is going to come crashing down, except for maybe the wider economy, if we fail. It comes back to our own priorities. And so if you love something, you want it to be better. You have to confront the issues. You know, I like to say that, like, tech is awesome and fraud is bad, right? That you can inculcate innovation without enabling the Elizabeth Holmeses of the world to run amok. There will always be bad actors. There doesn't have to be a system that enables them.
1: Let's do a little thought experiment. Instead of attending this year's Stanford graduation ceremony, imagine that you're speaking before it. What would you say about AI and its impact on young graduates being dumped into the choppy waters of this job market without a paddle?
2: God, I don't know. It's one of my friends who works at Anthropic graduated just a few years ago, I think 3 years ago now. And he came back to give a campus lecture at a class, you know, maybe 150 students recently. He's a really talented engineer. He is a role model in so many ways for a great Stanford avatar. And the only thing that people really wanted to ask him about is, what do we do? You know, what do we do about AI? What do we do when we graduate? And he said, I have no idea. You know, if I were in your shoes, I would have no idea what to do. This is a guy who graduated 3 years ago. That's how quickly everything has changed. And the numbers, I know we all live here, right? And I think we all understand this, but the numbers are still crazy, right? When I started freshman year at Stanford, Jensen Huang, whose name adorned the auditorium where I took my first class, Jensen Huang was the head of NVIDIA, and NVIDIA had a lower market share in terms of servers and server revenue than Intel did when I started freshman year. By junior year, Jensen Huang was worth more than the entire company Intel, right? That's how quickly things change. You know, and NVIDIA, I think, as we all know, is now valued at more than every single pharmaceutical company combined, right? So all vaccines pale in comparison to the chips. That is allowing a lot of people, I think, on the exterior to make their fortunes in ways that are probably unsavory, right? That, okay, NVIDIA and you know, maybe OpenAI and Anthropic and Google and Meta and whatnot, like, they'll all be fine, you know, in years to come to some degree. They have something to offer. There will be a correction at some point. There will be. There has been so much money that has flooded the system in a very irresponsible way. There is no way that all of these companies continue to hang on, you know, to survival. So what happens when all of these people who've been hanging around the periphery, making their fortunes without necessarily having to produce revenue or even products to receive this sort of huge amounts of money, what happens when they all come falling down and it reveals what Silicon Valley has been up to for the last few years? I don't think people on the outside are going to be particularly happy about how this money has been spent.
1: Your parents are Susan Glasser and Peter Baker, a power couple in political journalism. Glasser of the New Yorker and Baker of the New York Times, just to bring everybody up to speed. I'm sure they're immensely proud of you, but I wonder if they worry about your prospects post-graduation in journalism.
2: I think they thought they were going to get like the tech kid who was going to give them a retirement fund. And... Sorry.
1: You're going to move back in. Yeah.
2: No, I mean, my parents have been great. And, you know, I wanted to go 3,000 miles away from home and be a coder and do something different. But they gave me a fantastic example of what it looks like when people actually live up to their values on a day-by-day basis. They didn't expect this. I didn't expect this. It's been a really weird year. And I remember I came back Thanksgiving break of my freshman year, and I told them for the first time I was working on a story about the president. And I showed them some of the figures that I had identified with the help of Elizabeth Bick and others. And they didn't get it. My dad said, well, you're 17. Like, maybe start with a professor. And there was some sound logic in that, I admit. But they have been fabulously supportive as I've sort of gone off and had this weird time out here.
1: I'm sure you've noticed at many of your live events that audiences are dominated by people your parents' age and older. What do you tell younger people about the need to support journalism or even participate in it?
2: Yeah, and books. I just wish people would read more books. Not that I'm alone in that desire. I think journalism gets a bad rap these days, but it is a very, very important tool of democracy, of any functioning society, you know, but also like from a business sense too, you know, that you don't want to have people wasting money and spending billions of dollars on frauds. And, you know, the people who tend to be the best at identifying those end up being the investigative journalists. I wish that we would see a more robust ecosystem out here of investigative journalism. You know, I know that there are great people who work at it tirelessly day in and day out, and they're outgunned. You know, in my experience, so many of the stories that I reported on should have been reported years earlier. Should have been. And you know, this is even true of the president, right? This one of these studies I report on is this major Alzheimer's study. In 2009, while he was working as a senior executive at Genentech, Mark Tessier-Levine was a senior author on a paper that effectively claimed to have identified the cause of neurodegeneration in Alzheimer's, right? So this was a huge thing. People have spent decades searching for the cause of this disease. We have not had a really effective treatment yet based on the amyloid hypothesis, even though it's been 30 years of working on that. So in 2009, the world goes crazy for this paper. Every single outlet is writing about it. What I learned in my reporting is that even before that paper came out, internal experiments at Genentech showed that its central finding, this binding between proteins, was at best unreliable. And that 2 years later, an internal review at the company found that it could not be reproduced. The paper could not be reproduced and canceled subsequent research based off of it. Now, seven people I spoke with at Genentech say that's because the paper was based on fabricated data. Mark Tessier-Levine denies that, to be clear, but he was urged to retract the paper in 2012, and he declined to do so for more than a decade until after my reporting came out, until after his lawyers had tried to stop that reporting from coming out, and it finally did. Here's the thing. Every single newspaper that wrote about that paper in 2009 wrote about this astonishing new theory. They wrote about this incredible new pathway to a treatment, this promise that was being used, by the way, as part of a campaign, among Genentech's top stakeholders to increase the purchase price that Roche would pay for their company. It was used as an example of how great their research was and why Roche should pay more to acquire Genentech. Not a single one of those newspapers who wrote about the paper in 2009 followed up and wrote about it when it was finally retracted in 2023, facing credible allegations of research misconduct, right? And so that's the thing. And I keep coming back to this again and again, with Stanford, with science, with tech, you can't only have the good and forget about the bad.
1: Tell me a little bit, and it might have gotten caught in my spam filter, but but I understand you're being dogged throughout this press tour by emails being sent to the people who are doing the interviews.
2: Yeah, I mean, so Mark Tessier-Levine, now that the book is out, we'll see. I saw that he gave some response on stage at a different event last week. But Mark Tessier-Levine, we received the first legal threat from his lawyers before a single word of the book was written. And we received the most recent one, less than a week before it was published. You know, we'll see if he actually sues, but certainly he has not been happy about this reporting.
1: And what is he telling interviewers? Or his people?
2: I mean, so Mark Tessier-Levine, over the course of this reporting, Mark Tessier-Levine has hired three different PR firms and two different law firms to try to go after the reporting in various ways. One of these people was Steve Neal, the chair emeritus of Cooley, which I think is probably familiar to people in the audience as the dominant law firm in many ways of Silicon Valley. Steve Neal, former counsel to Charles Keating Jr., and then later a counsel to Elizabeth Holmes. Shortly after my 18th birthday, he began sending me letters requesting the retraction of all of my reporting. You know, I'm grateful that we have had a great team behind this book. We've had great lawyers and fact checkers, and we stand by the content of the reporting. But it is unfortunate that Mark Tessier-Levine, has never sat for an interview about this. That since my first article came out in November 2022, I have sent over 150 questions in writing and not received an answer to the vast majority of them. Mark Tessier-Levine has been offered an interview, a dozen times and has not availed himself of that opportunity. And no one owes anyone an interview, absolutely. But there are a lot of questions here I would still like some answers to, particularly with regard to some of the shifting statements that he made over the course of this reporting. When he at first insisted in his initial defense that these issues had no bearing on the findings or interpretation of these papers. That's a direct quote. When he insisted in his own words, let me underscore this, the data in the 2009 paper were reproducible, when, of course, Genentech itself has now said that they weren't. I would love to do an interview with Mark Tessier-Levine still. I'm not sure that's forthcoming.
1: We shall see. So I thought it would be interesting to have you read a little bit from the tail end of your book, starting with two of the VCs leading the investment.
2: So this is just after Mark Tessier-Levine has raised $1 billion for his new company. Mm-hmm. Tessier-Levine debuted Shera on April 23rd, 2024, with an interview in a friendly industry publication, his first of any kind since November 29th, 2022, when my first Stanford Daily article reporting questions about his research was published. The matter of his ouster as the president of Stanford was left until 1,400 words into a 1,500-word piece, when the reporter asked him what he'd learned. Tessier-Levine said it was important not to take data at face value. Quote, that's certainly a lesson I've taken to heart, end quote, he said. But was there anything he actually planned to do differently in his next big job? Were there any different controls he would put in place? MTL wouldn't say. Two of the VCs leading the investment into Tessier-Levine's new business turned out to be ones I'd spoken with during my freshman year, the racist one and the money is a rush guy, who'd been such a fan of my reporting. And those who read the book, these are characters who appear. Even after announcing their investments in MTL, both of their firms continued to be friendly with me. One invited me to a private event a few months later, with an investor texting me, quote, Theo, when you aren't knocking university presidents off their perches into the hands of VCs willing to fund them for a B, you should join Winky Face, end quote. Then a partner from the other VC firm reached out, unsolicited, to offer me funding too if I wanted to start a company. I was surprised, but I shouldn't have been. That's how this place works.
1: Very well put. You should still get the book and read it all the way to the end. So what's the buzz about quantum computing on the
2: quantum
1: Stanford
2: computing.
1: Campus?
2: Gosh, I feel like that was like three fads ago. I don't know. I mean, that's the other thing, right? There's so many things happening at any given time at Stanford that it's hard to keep track of it all. Quantum computing, solid state batteries, you know, climate fuel and whatnot. So I haven't heard much on the quantum side in a while.
1: Yeah, it's been very much eclipsed by the whole AI discussion.
2: Well, look, you know, I think quantum computing is probably a more justifiable spend of money than NFTs ever were, which to me are like, you know, I arrived right at the zenith of the crypto craze, which was great because we got on campus and I remember sitting, you know, in our convocation and looking around and thinking, well, one of these kids is going to be a billionaire soon. And how are they going to do it? And everyone at first thought it was going to be crypto. A month in, Sam Bankman-Fried comes crashing down to Earth, and he's interned, by the way, on the Stanford campus. I learned, actually, that he was supposed to give a lecture to a Stanford tech ethics class that he couldn't give because he was on house arrest, like, three blocks away. And students told me that they wanted to reach the same heights, just not the fall. They thought he was directionally correct, they said.
1: Oh my gosh.
2: And there were parties themed after SBF. And, you know, I remember sitting at a dinner hosted by an investor about a few weeks after he comes crashing down. And this kid who's sitting in front of me is one of the biggest crypto boosters on campus. And he says, well, building is halted right now. We're all just trying to figure out legality and how to get around this. How are they going to find their path to fortune? And so 27 days after SBF first comes crashing down, that's when ChatGPT comes out and everything becomes AI. And it was so fascinating to watch because every single person who said they were all about crypto, within a week, they were all about AI.
1: Oh my goodness. So going back to this question of journalism, where you see it going in the next 5 to 10 years, I mean, in your case, you've got a family that's very supportive, even if it means that they'll be supporting you in their retirement.
2: Oh, God. That's dark.
1: But you know, like, as a representative of your generation, so to speak, yeah, how do you imagine, and you can consider this asking for a friend on my part, how do you imagine that journalism stays alive, stays relevant with new generations coming up, you know, makes the case for itself, as it were?
2: Yeah, I mean, this is a very tough question and a very important one. I am of the belief that journalism is awesome. I know it's not a popular belief, but that is the one that I hold. And I think student journalism in particular is a great example of, you know, what journalism can be at its sort of purest form. Because what could be pure?

0: for young people. You know, there's no Cronkite, there's no Sunday paper, there's no, even millennials have, you know, blogs and newsletters. Gen Z, my generation, there is no sort of standardized or centralized news intake. It's completely scattered. And traditional journalism, in that sense, it has many, many issues. But there is something important about independent, nonpartisan media that is reporting without fear or favor. Many of the people that you see on social media regurgitating facts are not doing so with the same incentives aligned toward truth and honesty as the best journalism should be. I don't know how to solve it. I know that the answer is things are really bad right now, and much worse than I think is even clear to people who don't have kids of this age or aren't themselves on campus. I remember running a training for the senior writers at the Stanford Daily in 2023. And these are the kids who are the senior beat reporters. And so they theoretically have the most experience of the people on staff, and they've applied and they're supposed to write a certain amount. And my icebreaker was, well, you know, what is the best article of any kind you read in the last week from any outlet, any publication? And more than half of the people sitting in front of me had not read a single article of any kind in the past week from any outlet. And these are the journalists, right? So things are pretty bad. I'm hopeful that journalism itself as an institution is not as in terrible shape as people think it is. I do think that the delivery mechanism is really, really suffering at the moment.
1: Sounds like your next book may need to be a series of social media videos.
0: Probably more people would read it.
1: Oy, oy, oy. Well, let's get into some of these questions. As a high school counselor, a lot of my students see Stanford and its peers as the ultimate prize. What's one specific question these students and parents would ask on a campus tour to understand how a school is teaching students to use power, not just how to get it?
0: Yeah.
1: Also, congrats on graduating.
0: Oh, thank you. Hopefully. Fingers crossed. Look, I we've created this mythology around these institutions, and Stanford is not alone in this, where we treat them as arbiters of social status, that for some reason, we think that, you know, an application reader sitting in a room with 14 minutes in front of something you wrote at 16 or 17 years old can tell everything they need to know about you as a person, right? That it's a value judgment, that you deserve to get in or you don't deserve to. It's a terrible way of looking at these institutions, and it's partly their fault. Right? Because they want that exclusivity. They say that they're all about being inclusive, but really they care about being exclusive. I think it's really important for parents and students to understand that a good school is not the end all and be all. It's not the goal. It's the starting point, right? That going to a university like Stanford shouldn't be a reward for all your hard work. It's an opportunity that you either use or you don't use. And America has just a fabulous system of higher education, even though it is beset by incredible issues at the moment, affordability being very high up there, but certainly also campus climate and politics and you know, many other issues to boot. And yet, it is still a fabulous thing to be a college student in this country. You know, maybe more so than anywhere else on earth, the American college model is really special. And wherever you end up going, if you have the chutzpah and you want to go out and ask questions and you want to go and make your own reputation, there's a space to do that.
1: From a viewer on YouTube, your investigations for your recent Atlantic article and book center around the Stanford Computer Science Department. What about other departments?
0: Yeah. So look, Stanford, you know, as part of this Faustian bargain, we have seen a lot of the parts of a traditional liberal education go by the wayside, right? That as recently as 2008, there were more history majors at Stanford than computer science majors. Now it is 16 times the opposite direction. In fact, there are twice as many faculty in the history department as there are seniors who will graduate with a history degree next month. And so, you know, it's not that these departments have disappeared, and it's not that there is no priority being placed toward them, but it's about the story you tell to the outside world, right, and what you value. And students realize that this is a place that they can get very, very wealthy by falling into the so-called tech whirlpool, and that it's encouraged by the university. You know, that's why there is someone with the moniker Professor Billionaire who made $20 billion by investing in his students' companies, all while being a full-time professor, right? It's completely integrated. Stanford even has its own venture capital firm on campus. It literally runs its own VC fund to seed students' companies, right? And so if you tell students that this is what you value and this is the way to get rich and, you know, there are more opportunities here than in anything else, We've seen the humanities in decline, I guess, you know, and across the country.

0: But Stanford is a pretty accelerated version of it.
1: You've commented on AI's impact on STEM learning. Any thoughts on AI's impact on learning in the humanities?
0: Well, great segue from the last question. I think attention spans have really suffered. And that's not just AI, that's short form video. A lot of my friends, the language that they use is really the language of addiction, that they understand is not good for them, but they can't or won't stop. And certainly I've experienced this myself. I think anyone who has used this technology has probably experienced that it's really hard to quit. I think there's actually a pretty good argument to be made that more people are suffering some form of addiction right now than ever before in human history. If you look at the way that we use our devices, try to take an iPhone away from someone for a week, and the average person is going to struggle with that. Might even have some physical response to it. Literally try to take someone's iPhone away from them at dinner the next time you're out for dinner and see if they go clenching for it. Part of what's interesting in seeing that at Stanford, though, is that the very same people who are going off and making their riches, they're doing it by working on the technology that is often worsening the experience for their own peers or former schoolmates, which makes it for this really interesting dynamic because, as you can imagine, there's a whole hell of a lot of jealousy involved when the guy across the hall is raising $1 billion and you can't get a call back from any tech firm.
1: As a Stanford liberal arts alumni who worked briefly on The Daily,
0: All
1: who
0: right.
1: donates to the university, I am alarmed but not surprised by these developments. Is there any way alumni can help shine a light on these toxic trends?
0: Yeah. Well, look, I think the most important thing, and the thing that you can't have anything else without starting here, is having the honest conversation, right? Is having the version of reality that isn't all good or all bad, right? It's not Stanford as picture perfect, idyllic land where nothing ever goes wrong, nor is it tech is all bad and we should end the entire industry and nothing good comes out of research at universities. It's understanding that the way that we have set up these incentive structures, the logical end result is for people to cut corners. So until we reckon with that on sort of a broad scale, and until there's a culture that encourages people to stand up and say, hey, here is something that's gone wrong, and not have them lose their careers and their livelihoods and their acceptance, within social circles because they've had the temerity to stand up and say something is wrong. Until that happens, we're not going to see a lot of change.
1: A degree in computer science from Stanford and a blockbuster exposé leading to a New York Times bestseller. What's next for you? What kind of work do you see yourself being involved in with these talents lying at the intersection of computer science and journalism?
0: Well, thanks for the flattering question. I'm not sure. I feel like I need to get through graduation first. I really did fall in love with journalism over the course of that year. There's something really cool, right, about being able to be this kid and just asking the questions and see where they take you, right? And not being invested in what they show and just being invested in finding out what's there. I think it's more temperament than anything else, journalism. And you can tell me if you think differently, but I've never taken a journalism class, so I don't think it's something you learn. It's not something you learn in the classroom. It's something you learn by doing. It's, by showing up at the college party and writing about it, by writing about the college imposter, by writing about the new security cameras on campus. You learn that either you have the temperament or you don't. I think in some way, I will continue to be involved with journalism. I don't know how, but I'm still looking. I'll figure it out.
1: I want to thank Theo Baker, author of How to Rule the World and Education in Power at Stanford University. We encourage you to pick up a copy of Theo's new book here or at your local bookstore. I'm Rachel Miro. Thank you so much for being here tonight.
0: Thank you.
2: Thank you for joining us today for the latest Commonwealth Club radio show. Today, you heard Theo Baker in conversation with Rachel Miro. Baker is the author of How to Rule the World, an Education in Power at Stanford University. 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I'm Gloria Duffy, co-president and co-CEO of the club. 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
3: National Native News. I'm Jill Freitas. A Native girls softball team made history this summer, winning a Babe Ruth Softball World Series championship during its first year competing in the tournament. Native Nations brought together Native athletes from different tribal communities to compete in Florence, Alabama. But founder and former Major League Baseball player DJ Carrasco says their success wasn't only about what happened on the field. They were also battling the summer heat. Temperatures hovered in the 90s, with high humidity making conditions even tougher. But inside the Native Nations dugout, there was something you might not normally associate with championship softball: watermelon, grapes, oranges, and pickles. And a team favorite, frozen pickle juice or pickle pops. Autumn Lopez is a holistic nutritional therapy practitioner and co-founder of Native Nations.
4: So with these girls is we feed them from the moment they start swinging the bat, warming up, through the entire game. And at first it was hard for them and they didn't really understand, but they adapted really fast to eating during the game.
3: Lopez says the approach was intentional. Carrasco pitched professionally, including 10 seasons in Major League Baseball, while Lopez has a background in massage therapy and nutrition. Lopez says the goal is to develop the whole athlete, not just what happens between the lines. And in Alabama, she believes it made a difference.
4: We were probably one of the only teams, if not the only team, who didn't suffer heat exhaustion, nausea, throwing up. Every time you looked around, there was a coach throwing up. There was a kid from Puerto Rico who had to go to the ER. There was another team who had to sit because of heat exhaustion. We didn't have one girl go down. So that was huge.
3: Lopez says she repeatedly reminded the girls that winning required more than playing good softball. They also had to stay healthy enough to keep playing. Carrasco says the tournament tested them against some formidable competition, including Puerto Rico. Carrasco says the experience also gave the girls a chance to represent Native people and their individual cultures on an international stage.
5: They're literally ambassadors. They're truly ambassadors of their tribe and their cultures.
3: Lopez says other teams began noticing what looked like a buffet inside the Native Nations dugout. And eventually, what started as the team's own nutrition strategy spread beyond it.
4: So I thought, do I share my secret weapon? So I grabbed those bananas and I took them over to Puerto Rico, who we were just warming up to get ready to play. And I said, hey, I have some bananas for you, girl, for your team.
3: She also handed out electrolytes to umpires and other teams. For Lopez, that reflected something bigger than winning. Native Nations wants young athletes to leave the program understanding how to care for themselves long after the final out. And the girls left Alabama with something else: a championship. Lopez says watching the final out was emotional after 4 years of building the organization. But her thoughts quickly turned toward what the victory could mean for the Native girls coming behind them.
4: When I saw the girls go out there, that last pitch was thrown, that last hit was hit, that last catch was caught, and they realized they won, I just thought they have just changed the trajectory for so many generations of young girls underneath them.
3: It was the first year Native Nations fielded a girls softball team at the Babe Ruth World Series. For the girls who made history in Alabama, he says the magnitude of what they accomplished might not sink in for years, but eventually he hopes they'll be able to look back and say, they started it. I'm Jill Freitas.

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0: From New York, this is Democracy Now!
1: There were so many toxic chemicals in those buildings, all pulverized and burning at ground zero for months.
2: This nation stands with the good people of New York City and New Jersey and Connecticut.
1: It was George Bush who personally ordered the reopening of the financial district within a week of the attacks, sending hundreds of thousands of people back to work into that toxic area.
0: As New York prepares to commemorate the 25th anniversary of 9/11, Mayor Zohran Mamdani has ordered the release of more than 170,000 records, suggesting New Yorkers were misled about the air quality in the aftermath of the attacks. We'll spend the hour on 9/11 health with a former firefighter, an EMT, flight attendant union head Sarah Nelson, journalist Bob Henley, and our own Juan Gonzalez, author of Fallout, The Environmental Consequences of the World Trade Center Collapse. All that and more coming up. Welcome to Democracy Now!, democracynow.org, The War and Peace Report. I'm Amy Goodman. Saudi Arabia's vow to retaliate after Iran-backed Houthi forces from Yemen struck Saudi cities and energy sites, leaving over 70 people injured, including children. The Houthis claim the attacks were in retaliation for more than 120 strikes launched by Saudi Arabia on Yemen over the last 3 days. The major escalation in fighting came after the U.S. said Saturday it struck three Iranian oil tankers, disabling two of them, sinking a third. Tehran said it attacked three U.S.-affiliated vessels in response. The tit-for-tat strikes come a day after President Trump played down the U.S. war in Iran as, quote, small potatoes, unquote. On Monday, Iran's Supreme National Security Council announced Tehran is planning a maritime exclusion zone outside the Strait of Hormuz, where it intends to stop vessels attempting to transit the waterway without Iranian permission.
3: We are making changes into the Straits of Hormuz. From now on, inshallah, in the coming days and weeks, we're going to announce a restricted, prohibited zone outside the Strait of Hormuz, which begins from the blockade line of the U.S. Navy, including the Strait of Hormuz, and extends to the Persian Gulf from the other side.
0: Meanwhile, U.S. Energy Secretary Chris Wright admitted in an interview on Sunday that there may not be an agreement that would prevent Iran from having nuclear weapons.
4: There is also no sign of a nuclear agreement. You talk about that, President Trump talks about that, but where's the sign that they're going to have a nuclear agreement?
5: There may not be a nuclear agreement. It may be simply destroying their capabilities to do it. An agreement may await a next administration in Iran. We simply don't know that.
0: U.S. government investigators administered polygraph exams to about 50 people on the military's joint staff in August amidst press reports about shrinking supplies of key weapons such as long-range missiles and Patriot interceptors. That's according to multiple news outlets, which report both uniformed officers and civilian staff were interrogated over whether they discuss munitions stockpiles with journalists or pass along classified material. This comes as Defense Secretary Pete Hegseth has held no briefings with the Pentagon press corps on the U.S. war in Iran since May 5th and has moved to restrict reporters' access at the Pentagon. In southern Lebanon, Israeli strikes on Monday killed 11 people, including two children. They follow Israeli attacks one day earlier that killed seven people. Just days earlier, Israel's military announced it had captured a strategic ridge overlooking the city of Nabatea. Despite a ceasefire, Israel claims its troops will continue occupying southern Lebanon until Hezbollah is disarmed. This is Mustafa Hawi, who was injured in Israeli strikes.
6: My son, here, he is injured. We just came back from the clinic. They did a scanner imaging for him. He had a shrapnel, glass, pebble, or shrapnel in his kidney, so thank God. The same for me. I was hurt in my hands, legs, and head, too. They did a scanner imaging because I had a concussion in my head.
0: Israel continues to carry out deadly strikes on the Gaza Strip, despite the U.S. brokered so-called ceasefire. On Sunday, an Israeli strike hit a vehicle in western Gaza City, killing Yusuf Akila and his 8-year-old daughter, Wafa. 6 others were wounded. Separately, Israeli strikes killed at least one person near a telecommunications site east of Gaza City. An Israeli tank fired on a school housing displaced families, killing 3-year-old Sadi Galia. This is the boy's grandmother.
7: They were asleep at night. The shell came at them from that area, by the children's heads. Sadi was martyred. Jaoud, Malak, and Tasneem were wounded. Their father fainted, and their mother could not process as she was sitting in the corner, and the shell was spinning and spinning around them.
0: On Sunday, Palestinians held funerals for about 100 people whose bodies were recently recovered from the rubble of destroyed buildings in Gaza City's Zeitoun neighborhood. Victims included 55 members of the Malacha family who were killed in an Israeli airstrike November 2023. In the occupied West Bank, a 19-year-old Palestinian was shot dead. 3 others were wounded after armed Israeli settlers and soldiers converged on the northern village of Haja on Monday. Residents said both settlers and soldiers opened fire with bullets, tear gas, and stun grenades. According to the UN, Israeli armed forces and settlers have killed at least 79 Palestinians across the West Bank since the start of the year, including 19 children. The latest attacks came after U.S. Ambassador to Israel Mike Huckabee issued a rare condemnation of Israeli settler violence, calling their actions acts of terrorism, unquote. Huckabee's comments came during a rare meeting with Palestinian Americans in the Palestinian town of Termas Aya on Saturday, including relatives of U.S. citizens killed by settlers. However, Huckabee did not criticize Israel's government for encouraging settler violence. In Ukraine, at least 2 people were killed and 10 others injured overnight as Russia's military fired drones and missiles at Kyiv. Authorities report civilian infrastructure was hit in at least 16 sites around the capital region. Ukraine countered with drone attacks on Russian territory that officials said killed one person and injured several others. An attack on the Russian annexed Crimean Peninsula that reportedly killed a civilian. The violence followed a 3-day pause on attacks on Moscow and Kyiv that coincided with visits by U.S. envoy Steve Witkoff and President Trump's son-in-law Jared Kushner for talks with Russian President Vladimir Putin and Ukrainian President Volodymyr Zelensky. Witkoff said after 3-hour talks with Putin in Moscow on Saturday that he hopes to revive 3-way negotiations to end the war. However, President Zelensky said the talks produced no breakthrough and warned Ukraine's war with Russia is likely to continue into the winter. Meanwhile, Ukraine's prosecutor general resigned from his post today, days after anti-corruption agents raided his office. His office is accused of operating a criminal ring that accepted bribes to protect fraudulent call centers while laundering millions of dollars. German Chancellor Friedrich Merz is refusing to step down after a center-right Christian Democratic Union suffered a major defeat to a far-right party in a weekend regional election. The AfD, or Alternative for Germany party, won 43.8% of the vote in the East German state of Saxony-Anhalt. It was the strongest showing by a far-right party in a German election since the Nazis. Germany's mainstream parties have pledged not to enter into a governing coalition with the AfD. Rights groups warn the party's rise has stoked fear in immigrant communities. This is Undra Dressler, director of the State Network of Migrant Organizations.
8: For years, people with a migration background in Saxony-Anhalt have experienced discrimination and racism on a daily basis. They face structural disadvantages in accessing work, education, healthcare, and also dealing with government agencies. And all of this is our reality. This isn't anything new for us. The question is, how will this develop further?
0: The United Nations General Assembly approved a resolution encouraging members to adopt maps that more accurately portray the size of continents. The resolution to switch to an equal Earth projection was proposed by Togo, which notes that the more commonly used Mercator projection distorts northern landmasses to appear much larger than they really are, with Greenland and Africa appearing roughly the same size. Even though Africa is 14 times larger. This is Togo's foreign minister, Robert Dussey.
9: This adoption comes as the historic moment for Africa and for the world. It affirms the need for a more accurate, more balanced, and more geographically faithful representation of our planet.
0: The vote to switch to more accurate maps was 164-1. The United States, the sole objector. The Trump administration dismissed the vote as a radical ideological project, unquote. The Trump administration's deleted critical references to a Confederate memorial that previously stood at Arlington National Cemetery. The bronze Confederate memorial depicts an enslaved woman carrying an infant child of a white officer, as well as an enslaved man following his owner to war. The memorial came down in 2023 under a congressional mandate requiring military property to be cleared of names and imagery honoring the Confederacy and its leaders. The marker in the cemetery has been replaced by a new sign that omits wording critical of slavery and the Confederacy. According to a new marker in Arlington National Cemetery at the memorial's former site, the statue is set to be redisplayed next year. The Trump administration's renewed its appeal to the Supreme Court to allow new restrictions on mail ballots ahead of November's midterm elections. The request followed a U.S. district judge's decision to extend an order barring the Postal Service from carrying out President Trump's executive order ahead of Election Day. This comes as states have already begun mailing ballots. Sophia Lynn Lakin, the director of the ACLU's Voting Rights Project, said in a statement, quote, "This administration is racing to the Supreme Court to demand the right to enforce a rule that has no purpose other than to create chaos, undermine election integrity, and rob eligible voters of their essential right to make their voices heard in our democracy," she said. And newly released records from the aftermath of the September 11th attacks on the World Trade Center show New York City health officials were still detecting asbestos up to a half a mile from the site 10 months later, despite official assurances after 9/11 that the air near the collapsed towers was safe. Over 170,000 pages of air quality reports, contamination data, and internal city correspondence sat in boxes in a city office for more than 20 years, and city officials say they were only found last year. Mayor Zoran Mamdani has ordered the material posted to a public online portal. This comes as former New York Mayor Rudy Giuliani and former New York Governor George Pataki said Mayor Mamdani should skip the upcoming 9/11 memorial commemorating its 25th anniversary. Giuliani went on an Islamophobic tirade on Newsmax, claiming Mamdani is a supporter of a supposed Muslim plot aimed at, quote, taking over certain parts of America and certain parts of Europe, unquote. And those are some of the headlines. This is Democracy Now!, democracynow.org, the War and Peace Report. Coming up, we spend the hour on 9/11 health as Mayor Zoran Mamdani holds a news conference announcing the release of the 170,000 pages of documents. Stay with us.

0: The Edge of Light by Julian Jean Glabs. This is Democracy Now!, democracynow.org, The War and Peace Report. I'm Amy Goodman in New York, joined by Democracy Now!'s Juan Gonzalez in Chicago. Hi, Juan.
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0: Despite official assurances after 9/11 and that the air near the collapsed Twin Towers was safe, newly released records show health officials were still detecting asbestos up to half a mile from the site 10 months later. Over 170,000 pages of air quality reports, contamination data, and internal city correspondences sat in 68 boxes in a city office for more than 20 years. City officials claim they were only found last year. New York City Mayor Zoran Mamdani has ordered the material to be posted to a public online portal in time to commemorate this week's 25th anniversary of the attacks on the World Trade Center. Mamdani's office budgeted some $34 million as the administration in the coming months plans to review, redact, and publish more previously unreleased documents linked to the environmental and health hazards in the aftermath of 9/11. In the weeks and months that followed the attacks, former New York City mayors Rudy Giuliani and Michael Bloomberg, as well as other city officials, reassured residents and workers it was safe to return to the area surrounding Ground Zero, concealing the dangers of lingering toxins in the air after the collapse of the Twin Towers. Today, more people are believed to have died from cancer, respiratory, and other illnesses due to exposure to the toxins than the nearly 3,000 people killed on September 11, 2001. The historic release of the documents comes as part of litigation brought by the advocacy group 9/11 Health Watch, which sued New York City to force the publication of the records. Before we're joined by a roundtable of guests, including a former firefighter and an EMT, including the union leader Sarah Nelson and Bob Henley, the reporter, I want to turn to this clip from the award-winning documentary Steal This Story, Please, about Democracy Now! It's directed by Tia Lesson and Carl Diehl. We go back to Democracy Now! 25 years ago. The broadcast was on air when news of the attack broke. Our firehouse studio was located in Chinatown, not far from the World Trade Center in Lower Manhattan. The clip also looks at our very own Juan Gonzalez's outstanding reporting on 9/11 and the toxic nightmare on the ground.
2: I'm going to interrupt this tape conversation. Just a little while ago, we heard a loud sonic boom-like crash, and we heard sirens. Well, it appears that planes crashed into the upper floors of both World Trade Center towers minutes apart. We're in Chinatown. We're not far from the World Trade Center buildings. This is all unfolding as this broadcast takes place. Clouds of smoke engulfing the World Trade Center.
3: I was actually there the day of the attack, covering it for the newspaper, as well as for Democracy Now! All of Lower Manhattan turned dark in the middle of a cloudless, sunny day.
2: You are listening to Ground Zero, the War and Peace Report. We're broadcasting just blocks from what used to be the towers of the World Trade Center. This weekend, not much luck with finding anyone alive in the rubble. We spent last week since the attacks here because we're afraid we would not be able to come in to broadcast if we ever left the site. We are in the evacuation zone.
3: That whole area was off limits after the attack. But Amy managed to keep producing the show.
2: Military. There's a lot of smoke around here.
3: There were so many toxic chemicals in those buildings, all pulverized and burning at Ground Zero for months.
4: This nation stands with the good people of New York City and New Jersey and Connecticut.
3: It was George Bush who personally ordered the reopening of the financial district within a week of the attacks, sending hundreds of thousands of people back to work into that toxic area.
5: Ladies and gentlemen, our heroes will now open the marketplace.
3: There was a concerted effort of the business community, the national leaders, and the local leaders to quell the idea that there were problems at Ground Zero.
6: The air quality is safe and acceptable.
7: Everything we're getting back from the sampling that we're doing is below background levels.
3: And the press bought the official narrative.
8: Tests conducted by the EPA say once again no hazardous substances have been detected in the air.
9: If the mayor say it's okay, then I believe him. It's okay.
10: Co-host Juan Gonzalez has a cover story in today's Daily News. He says toxic chemicals and metals are being released into the environment around Lower Manhattan. Dioxins, PCBs, benzene, lead.
3: No one else was following the story, and all the government officials were denying what I was saying. My editor was removed just because he continued to defend me. They buried me back in the back pages of the paper. But I continued reporting the story, and at Democracy Now! We continue to get information into the hands of the public.
11: No one tested the dust clouds that came down on tens of thousands of people, so no one can say what the impact of such a massive dose of salt.
3: The only thing that I was wrong about was that it didn't take 20 years for people to start dying. It only took 5 years.
11: Fires that continue.
10: Search and rescue workers are experiencing a high level of respiratory illness. But it's not only the rescue workers. Chronic coughs, upper respiratory infections, bronchitis, pneumonia, asthma are plaguing residents and students at Ground Zero.
0: That was a clip from the award-winning documentary about Democracy Now! Called Steal This Story, Please, which will be available on digital platforms in the United States in October. I'm Amy Goodman with Juan Gonzalez. Juan, you were on the ground reporting on 9/11 as people could just watch and hear. You also compiled your columns for the New York Daily News and went further in your book, Fallout, The Environmental Consequences of the World Trade Center Collapse. We are speaking today in New York City on the day that Mayor Zohran Mamdani is releasing 170,000 pages of documents about what the city understood about the toxins at Ground Zero, something you were reporting from the beginning. I'm wondering if you could read what you were writing at that time. And then we're going to go to a firefighter, a former EMT, a student at Stuyvesant High School that was right near Ground Zero, the union chief, Sarah Nelson, and WBAI head Bob Henley, who's been reporting on this 25 years later. But Juan, your reporting was prescient.
1: Yes, Amy, and it's sad that it's taken all this time for the city officials to finally release the documentation. But back then, in my small book on this came out as I compiled the columns only a few months after the attack in April of 2002. But I wrote back then, Christie Whitman, Mayor Giuliani, and the other public officials should have told New Yorkers the truth from the start, that no one could guarantee the air around Ground Zero was safe, because no one had ever confronted a disaster of such proportions. They should also have released all the raw data on government testing as soon as they had the first results and made clear that safety levels for many of these toxins did not even exist. The early blanket assurances that government officials issued were a grave mistake, and their continued defense of those assurances in the face of widespread continued public skepticism was inexcusable.
12: Thousands of people may end up paying for that deception through unnecessary illness or premature death in the decades to come. In their rush to return New York City and Wall Street to business as usual, these short-sighted officials unwittingly paved the way for a second wave of victims from the World Trade Center tragedy. In scrutinizing the government response to the collapse, I am not suggesting that there was some secret conspiracy to hide the facts or that anyone intentionally set out to mislead the people of New York. But I have no doubt that some officials saw what they wanted to see, and they irresponsibly chose to minimize or dismiss any post-collapse environmental threat. They did so for any number of reasons, or combination of them, out of ignorance, in response to political pressures from superiors, or because they underestimated the environmental threats from toxic releases, something that is all too common in the history of such disasters. Once ordinary citizens questioned their assurances, however, those officials closed ranks, dissembled, hid important information, and refused to listen or alter their policies. My aim here is to outline key lessons of this saga for the general public so that this kind of deception is not repeated should another catastrophe occur in the future. And unfortunately, now it's taken 25 years for the officials to finally say, hey, let's release the information that we had at the time and let the public judge whether we acted appropriately. And it's unfortunate that Mayor Giuliani, perhaps the chief architect of all of this deception and dissembling, is still trying to make public statements in reference to the 9/11 tragedy.
0: And Juan, the picture on the cover of your book, Fallout, says so much. Explain the irony.
12: Well, Giuliani was the one who assumed complete control for months of the site and would not allow federal safety regulations, EPA safety regulations to be implemented because he kept insisting that it was a disaster site and not a recovery situation where everyone working at the site, the thousands of people working at the site, would have had to follow safety precautions for themselves. And his insistence on being the center of everything in the days after 9/11, I think, was a key factor in why so many people ended up getting sick and unfortunately dying afterwards.
0: And it's a picture of him wearing a mask. And talk about Mayor Giuliani today when it comes to 9/11 health.
12: Yes, and the irony of it all is that he was claiming the air was safe back then, and now he's claiming that he has been sickened as a result of exposure to toxins at the Ground Zero site. And several other members of his administration at the time also have claimed that they were sickened at the time, yet they were telling everyone that the air was safe.
0: We're joined now by a roundtable of guests in our New York studio and beyond. Bob Henley, award-winning investigative journalist, broadcast and print reporter for more than 40 years, general manager of WBAI Pacifica Radio here in New York, host of What's Going On, Labor Monday. He broadcast live during the 9/11 attacks a quarter of a century ago and has been covering the 9/11 developments since then. Lila Nordstrom is with us. She was a high school student at Stuyvesant High School on 9/11, the closest school to the World Trade Center. She's a writer, a public health advocate, founder of the advocacy group Stuy Health, author of the memoir Some Kids Left Behind, an activist's account of beating bureaucracy and building a movement, which came out in paperback last week. Marianne Pizzatola is with us, retired EMT, emergency medical technician for the New York City Fire Department. After the 9/11 attack, she founded FDNY EMS Retirees Association, has since founded and is president of the NYC Organization of Public Service Retirees Association. Sarah Nelson is the international president of the Association of Flight Attendants, CWA AFL-CIO. She's now serving her fourth term in that role. She's been a union flight attendant since she was hired by United Airlines in 1996, now representing 55,000 aviation first responders from 20 airlines. And we're joined by Captain Brenda Berkman, a retired firefighter here in New York City. Brenda is the vice president of Monumental Women. And Brenda, we're going to begin with you. Talk about what you were doing 25 years ago, what you understood to be the case in safety for the firefighters, and for you as a firefighting woman, what that has meant. Who has been left out from being cared for today, 25 years later?
13: Well, good morning, Amy and Juan, and thank you very much for having us on here today. Excuse me. So on 9/11, I was off duty, but I responded off duty to the World Trade Center, and I had a group of my own off duty firefighters with me. It's a long story. We got there right as the second tower, the North Tower, collapsed. So the air was completely full of dust and debris. And because we were off duty, we came down there without any protective equipment, no respiratory protection, no radios to communicate with, really no real tools. And we were, you know, we had to do what firefighters do, namely look for anyone who might still be alive in a pile of rubble and stretch hoses to put out the fires, get water out of the Hudson because the water mains in lower Manhattan had been disrupted when the towers fell down. It was really complete a disaster beyond what anyone could possibly had imagined. But in those early days, we did what we had to do despite the lack of protective equipment because we believed people to still be alive and we wanted to get to them. But as time went on and we realized that no one could still be alive, we went into a recovery effort, and that meant we were looking for remains. And people may not recall, but we were digging through the pile and using rakes to spread out all the debris to look for anyone's remains. We were working alongside, you know, really heavy equipment as time went on that picked up big loads of debris and dumped it, you know, creating a cloud. This went on for 10 months. And at first, there was no proper decontamination at all. We were walking around with this dust really all over the city back to our homes. And for instance, in the case of my fire truck, which we were able to start using again after we got some of the dust out of the engine, was never properly decontaminated for 18 months. So that meant that every time we turned on the AC or the heat system or changed a headlight, poof, dust blew out on us. So this went on, but the point I want to really make, and the other panel members are really going to be able to expand on this, is that because there was a relatively small number of women first responders, so in the New York City Fire Department, only about 25 women were in the fire department, in the firehouses, out of 11,500 firefighters at the time of 9/11. And half of us were down there on the day of 9/11 and got exposed to all of those toxins that day, but also many, many days thereafter for the next 10 months. And in the police, it was slightly higher. In EMS, it was higher. But the point being that people don't understand that not every medical condition is covered by the medical monitoring program. And indeed, for the civilian people who are just now finding out that they should be part of the medical monitoring program, civilian people have to show a condition before they can start to be monitored, which means they could already have come down with cancer in an advanced stage before they exhibit symptoms or whatever. So women's cancers have been left out of the equation for being covered under the medical monitoring program because the government was arguing that they didn't have the proper statistical comparisons. And Lila's talked about this. I'm sure Marianne has also talked about this, and Bob knows that, you know, there's certain women's conditions that have never been properly studied. So they don't even know what the, you know, what, how many women come down with this stuff in the general population. So they don't have anything to compare it with. I commend the mayor for releasing the documents that he has released. I hope that the city continues to do this going forward, that they release all of the documents, that we have full transparency so we can know. We have no idea how many people, how many women especially, have died from 9/11 related conditions.
1: Yeah, I'd like to bring Lila Nordstrom into the conversation. Lila, you were a student at Stuyvesant High School at the time. I remember when I was covering the subsequent events after 9/11, talking often with Marilena Christodoulou, who at the time was the head of the Parents Association at Stuyvesant and who was fighting constantly to get the city to be clear about what the dangers were for the students who were brought back into Stuyvesant about, I think it was a month after the attack. Could you talk to us about your experiences?
14: Yeah, absolutely. I think, you know, so often when people want to hear this story, they want to hear the story of the day itself, which was certainly traumatic. But I think the story of Stuyvesant really most begins on October 9th, which is the day that we came back to our original building, three blocks from the World Trade Center. Marilena Christodoulou had already been engaged in a long conversation, as has had the rest of the Parents Association, with the Department of Education about the safety of the building, and numerous false assurances were made about the condition that we would find the building in. And that included that, you know, they claimed that they had done a very deep cleaning, that there had been HEPA filters installed, and, you know, that students would find that the building was sort of decontaminated. And when we got back, it was clear that that was not the case. We went through five police checkpoints on our way into the building on the first day. So, you know, we were essentially being paraded in front of television cameras as part of the messaging efforts to show that downtown was safe. But as soon as we got into the building, not only did we find that there were no HEPA filters and the building had never really been adequately cleaned, but also the school itself was located next to the barge that they were bringing all of the debris from the site to. So that meant that the building was being recontaminated on a daily basis every day for months and months, not to mention the fact that fires burned at the site until, I think, the end of January. Other schools in the area pushed back their returns based on the experience that we were having at Stuyvesant, and they didn't do a full cleaning of the building until the next summer.
15: And what grade were you in?
14: I was a senior.
15: And you've ended up writing a book, What Happened to the Stuy Students, to the Stuyvesant students. Again, Stuyvesant High School was on the Hudson River.
14: Yeah, and one of the reasons I wrote the book was because I wanted not only there to be an accounting of the story, because it felt like the national narrative had really excluded survivors from the conversation, but I also wanted there to be a story of the advocacy efforts and the fact that we were involved in the subsequent advocacy efforts that secured the Zadroga Act in three different occasions. I think there's a perception that, you know, that was a story that only involved first responders and that the community really didn't play a role in that process. But the community, which includes 300,000 people that were downtown, played a role in that process, has access to those programs in a different way than responders, but was an important part of that advocacy effort as well.
1: And could you talk about the students and even faculty that became sick? I think one teacher at Stuyvesant immediately requested a transfer as a result of his illnesses immediately after getting back into the school.
14: Yeah, he was actually my math teacher, and it led to, well, really the end of my experience as a math student, because things fell apart from there. But there were a lot of reports early on of, you know, respiratory conditions, nosebleeds, headaches, and that sort of thing. The New York Times reported that the lines for the nurse's office were stretching around the school in the immediate months after 9/11. But we were told, oh, those will only be temporary. There will be no long-term health consequences. And I think, you know, as we all know, that didn't turn out to be the case. I started StyHealth in 2006 as a lifelong asthmatic who had just been diagnosed with GERD. I was finding it difficult to afford treatment for just those simple chronic conditions. And then a classmate of mine came forward and said, well, I just got diagnosed with lymphoma. Could that be related? And we started to hear from other classmates that some of those earlier cancers that have shorter latency periods were starting to appear in the student population at Stuyvesant. Obviously, now we're seeing cancers that have slightly longer latency periods. We're seeing things like breast cancers and other sort of like more common cancers that strike people in middle age, because we're now middle-aged.
15: Marianne Pizzatola, you were a retired emergency medical technician now with the New York City Fire Department. You founded FDNY EMS Retirees Association and are president of the NYC Organization of Public Service Retirees. Can you explain what happened then and the medical services that are offered and not offered?
16: So we've found, very similar to Lila's story, that illnesses weren't getting covered. Initially, EMS personnel were told, oh, you couldn't be getting sick. You're not a firefighter. So don't worry, just go back to work. It'll be okay. But as Brenda said, we had the same experience as she did, as we would get into our ambulances and dust would come out of the vents. And we had to fight for the healthcare that we had. I ended up founding the first organization, FDNY EMS Retirees, in order to get healthcare equality, just initial baseline healthcare for EMS workers. And we had to fight for that. And moving into the years right after, as we started to find consistent diagnoses at our retiree meetings, people were telling us, I have autoimmune disorders. This is going back as 2004. So we were trying to raise the red flags of things that we were seeing as a pattern. And my very first spreadsheets of tracking male, female, age, location of zone, diagnoses, we brought that to the FDNY and they thought we were crazy. And it wasn't until I reached out to a doctor who I've since lost touch with. Her name was Dr. Jean Pfau out of Libby, Montana. And I said, we're seeing cancers, we're seeing asbestosis, we're seeing mesotheliomas, we're seeing very unusual autoimmune disorders, even in men, that are typically found in women or people of color.
15: Why is Libby significant?
16: Libby is a sick town. Libby, Montana mines, the vermiculite mines, that is a sick town from the contamination, environmental contamination. So the doctor said to me, I was waiting for someone to contact me. And I was like, no, you don't understand. I am like just an EMT. I'm not like some big managerial person to expose this. I'm telling you I'm doing this as a grassroots style because no one's listening to me. And I ended up putting her in touch with Mount Sinai and the fire department. Mount Sinai was the only group that started to speak with her. And over the years, we kept pushing for this mental health, autoimmune disorders, which I am a sufferer from, which is still not covered, cardiac illnesses, cognitive impairments. These are all things that we have been fighting for to get covered, and civilians have to go through that same fight. This just doesn't make any sense.
15: We're going to go to a break. We've been talking with Marianne Pizzatola, who is a former EMT with the fire department, with Captain Brenda Berkman, also with the fire department. We've also been talking with Lila Nordstrom, a former Stuyvesant High School student. When we come back, Bob Hennelly joins us, general manager of WBAI, has reported on this issue for years. And Sarah Nelson, union chief, represents the flight attendants. Stay with us.

0: Welcome to Democracy Now! I want to know where you were on 9/11. At the time, you were a United flight attendant based in Boston, but you were in Chicago, where Juan is today, on that day. You'd flown on United Flight 175 just the week before the plane that hit the South Tower of the World Trade Center?
1: Yes. I was serving as our local vice president in the union and also as our national strike chair. And I had just landed in Chicago to go to a union training. So I went to our national office and we were getting the briefings from United. As we were getting all the flights on the ground, we were tracking where all the crews were going and making sure that everyone was on the ground. We didn't know how many more flights were in the air that could be affected. As it turned out, I got the briefing partway through that morning that it had been Flight 175 that had hit the South Tower of the World Trade Center. And of course, if you haven't been around and don't follow the chronology of the events, that is the plane that you can see flying into the South Tower, because every camera was trained on that site when American Airlines Flight 11 hit the North Tower 17 minutes earlier. So there were already first responders on the way responding to the incident. And I know the exact moment that my friends die. And I say their names every day. Amy, Michael, Amy, Catherine, Al, Alicia, Marianne, Jesus, and Robert. And Robert was a good friend. These are people that I flew with all the time. He relayed some of the first intelligence of that day from Flight 175 about what was going on. My handbook is in the 9/11 Memorial Museum that gave us the exact wrong training for that day. We were told to keep everyone calm, appease the hijackers. And so getting that information from those flights was critically important because that got to the crew on Flight 93. And it was a crew of all women, five women. The pilots were killed immediately. Flight 93 was the last flight to take off that day, and that had the hijackers on board. And it was taken over. That flight was planned to hit the White House or the Capitol, very likely the Capitol. And the passengers and the crew found out what was going on, and they organized together to fight back. And I think that this
0: The five flight attendants were all women.
1: They were all women. And the passengers between the flight attendants and the passengers, there were white, black, Asian, Latino passengers. There were Democrats, Republicans, and independents. I think this is a really important point. But in that moment, they were just one. They were unified to fight back with urgency. And they did fight back to try to save their own lives, but definitely made it possible to save the U.S. Capitol and so many other lives on the ground. And I think that that is a really, really important point, that this is what we need right now to fight with urgency to get people what they need. We need Medicare for all. We need to be able to respond, because it is these for-profit systems that put people in a place of denying the realities of the problems that we face today. And so in the aftermath, we were helping flight attendants. We lost 20% of aviation workers overnight, furloughed, gone, those jobs gone. We went through a series of bankruptcies. $81 billion was given back by workers in the wake of 9/11, including transferring the cost of health care to us, destroying retiree health care, destroying pensions. And we're still trying to fight to get that back. But when we say never forget, and I remember in the weeks that followed seeing that sign and thinking, who would ever forget this? But people do. And if it were not for our unions, if it were not for the people on the ground, the grassroots organization, the people who are willing to tell the stories, we would not only forget, but that, to me, when I think about my friends, that is the biggest betrayal to them. They were amazing people that we should certainly remember, but in their names, we need to make sure that people are safe today. We need to make sure that all of the problems that were created by this and all of the people who took this as an opportunity to redefine the value of workers in that time, to lessen the value of workers and put more into the hands of Wall Street, that also is the story of 9/11. And that also is what we continue to fight as a union, even today, trying to keep federal security from being privatized, trying to keep knives off the plane, trying to address the fact that we breathe toxic fumes on the planes and no one will identify

0: quantify that? So that is really, to me, this has become obviously my life's work. But 9/11 is alive and well with me every single day, because never forget means also understanding that we have to define those problems, that we have to fix them, and that we have to stand together just like those passengers and the crew did on Flight 93 with urgency to fight the problems that we have today.
1: Yeah, I'd like to bring Bob Henley into the conversation. Bob, you were there. You have been reporting on this issue now for 25 years. I'm wondering if you could talk about your own experience, and also if you could deal with this issue of Mayor Giuliani developing a national reputation in the aftermath of 9/11 as America's mayor, when some of the major decisions that caused so many lives to be lost were made by him, including the radios that the firefighters were using that didn't work, and the command center that Giuliani put in the World Trade Center and therefore was destroyed and was not available to keep firefighters and police in communication with each other?
2: Well, Juan, first of all, I want to thank you for all you did, and just thank you for keeping on and getting it right from the very beginning so we can build this legacy forward. I will tell you that anyone who really knows the New York City Civil Service, and I spent many years as the chief leader, which has been around since 1897, knows that Mayor Giuliani's presidential bid was ended to a large degree by a caravan of buses that were filled with widows of FDNY firefighters and people closest to the people that gave 343 lives on that day, and subsequently 600 have perished, both retiree and active. There's kind of a split-screen reality. The corporate news media portrays him as America's mayor, but the reality is that he had a corrupt administration then, and what he's doing now is corrupt. One of the things that's most tragic as we look back, and our time is short, the 9/11 World Trade Center Health Program is a wonderful program that is keeping many people alive, and that's wonderful. But the truth is,
0: so in
2: the aftermath of 9/11, the city of New York fought under Mayor Bloomberg's tenure any recognition there was an occupational hazard. I was working at WNYC, and Mayor Bloomberg spoke into my microphone when James Zadroga passed. He was an NYPD detective who had worked at the Freshkills landfill. He had been disabled towards the end of his life. He had gone to basically just die into his father's home at the Jersey Shore. When he passed, Mayor Bloomberg said, "People are looking for a hero, and sometimes they don't exist." James Zadroga was a drug addict. And I just about couldn't believe it. But fortunately for posterity and for the survivors and people that were responding that day, Joseph Zadroga's father was able to make sure that he was taken to a medical examiner in New Jersey who wasn't connected into New York City politics. And it was discovered that he indeed, his body was riddled with this contamination. And Mayor Bloomberg issued an apology. But the damage had been done for years. I mean, 2 or 3, 4 years, the city resisted this. Now, the way the 9/11 World Trade Center Health Program was created, the Zadroga Act with Cara Maloney as Congresswoman pushed for, Jerry Nadler championed, there was a bipartisan eventually support for it. It is flawed. It is flawed fundamentally because it makes, as my former mentor, Dr. Joseph Fennelly, the chief medical ethicist for the New Jersey Medical Society, when I shared with him the parameters, he said, once you, as a medical professional, recognize a risk to public health, you can't create a hierarchy of people in a uniform who work a pile. They are going to get annual screening, whereas, oh, you went to high school there or you work there and you're not on the pile, let me know if you have a cough.
0: And, of course, the pile is
2: The 16-acre site of the World Trade Center. And so what's happened is we created this hierarchy where survivors, and that includes, by the way, several thousand civil servants. There was no Zoom back then, as you know, Amy. We were both working. People were ordered back to their desks in lower Manhattan with it, which turned out to be a death sentence. And then the city of New York subsequently tried to undermine the quality of the health care these retirees had by selling it out for Medicare Advantage. So never forget, they have been forgetting every day since. I mean, right now, as we speak, talk about disregarding EMS. There are, on some days, 100 ambulances that don't roll 25% of the rolling stock because the city of New York, including this administration, won't pay EMTs a living wage. They're paying $18 an hour. You get paid more to shovel snow in New York City at $30 an hour. So when you say never forget, they've had amnesia since then.
1: And Bob, in terms of the ability of the labor unions of New York City to protect the municipal workers, what's happened with that?
2: Well, what happened was under Mayor Bloomberg, they had so many contracts that weren't settled. And so he really had it out for public unions. And that created a situation where they just lost so much ground. You know all this. It was a generation of lost ground. And then when Mayor de Blasio came in, he had to settle 100 contracts in like a short period of time. And that's where the idea came. Oh, listen, we have these retirees who are getting a free ride on with Medicare. You know, we could sell it out to something like Aetna, and we could realize $600 million, they said, a year. So they sold out the retirees who had kept the city of New York running. And including several thousand of them who were civil servants ordered back to their desks who were not first responders, but were dealing in some cases with terminal cancer diagnoses. That's the city of New York, the wounded city that this young mayor is dealing with right now.
3: And Juan, I have to end with you because your reporting was so critical. The fact that you were writing columns about the toxic zone when all of the officials were saying that it was clean to go back to work. The New York Daily News, who you wrote for at the time, ultimately would win the Pulitzer Prize for its reporting. But you won. You should be the one who won that Pulitzer Prize, warning people nonstop at the risk of your own job about the toxic zone at Ground Zero. Juan, in this last minute, your final comments on this week of the anniversary of the 25th anniversary of the 9/11 attacks.
1: Well, Amy, prizes and recognition don't really mean anything. To me, the failure was to get the information for all of the media to have gotten the vital information to the public at the time that more illnesses could have been prevented. So I see it ultimately as a failure on my part, a failure of the profession of journalism and the especially of the commercial media to rise to the occasion when it was needed. Anyone can go look back and say, oh, this should have been done that way or another way. But the issue is when the crisis is at hand, how do you deal with it? How do you get information to the public that they can use to protect themselves? And unfortunately, in this, we all failed.
3: Result is all
1: the people who have died since then.
3: Juan, in this, people can judge for themselves. Read Juan Gonzalez's book, Fallout, The Environmental Consequences of the World Trade Center Collapse. I also want to thank our guests, Bob Henley, Sarah Nelson, as well as Lila Nordstrom from Stuyvesant High School and Marianne Pizzatola. I'm Amy Goodman with Juan Gonzalez.
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0: Welcome to Counterspin, your weekly look behind the headlines. I'm Janine Jackson. This week on Counterspin, no humor intended, listening to this show might make you a domestic terrorist. Yes, the Trump White House is trying to get anyone who speaks publicly or co-signs silently against their plans or policies a terrorist. That for sure means anyone who signs up on lists in support of outlets like this one that make that dissent a core concern. At a time when we're being told that speaking out in criticism of those in power is a crime, we need news media that do more than just narrate that nightmare. That's not what we have. So as the net widens, which side are you on? Samer Arabi is the Associate Director of Political Education and Research at the Center for Constitutional Rights. He wrote recently about how Trump is employing counterterrorism as an effort to target anyone who dissents at all in the face of the things they're doing, or in their language, the left. We'll talk with him, but first, we'll take a look back at some recent press. Tayshia Fortune was found hanging from a tree in Mississippi in August. Her family say they think she was unlikely to take her own life, but they don't think it was a racist crime. It comes in a context, though, of a rising number of public hangings of Black people that so far seem to have evoked little mainstream media concern. As reported by Stephanie Gadlin of the Chicago Crusader, quote, the pattern of Black Americans found hanging in public, ruled suicides before autopsies are complete, and disputed by families who say investigations were rushed, extends well beyond Mississippi. In 2026 alone, Juliana Umba Nzida, 16, a Congolese immigrant, was found hanging on church grounds in Charlotte, North Carolina, ruled a suicide in 3 days with no autopsy performed. Tonea Nicole Miller, 27, was found dead near a Miami park on Juneteenth weekend. Justice Kai James, 21, was found hanging at Turner Job Corps in Albany, Georgia, close quote. Gadlin and others like EmeraldBook.org cite A Crimson Record, a report released by the civil rights organization Julian that documents more than 70 suspected modern-day lynchings across southern states between 2000 and 2025, with lynching not referring solely to hangings. The report isn't a conclusion. It's a calling out of a recurring pattern of systemic neglect, wherein local coroners prematurely close cases as suicides without comprehensive investigations. And it's a callback to Ida B. Wells's 1895, A Red Record, tabulated statistics and alleged causes of lynching in the United States. That's the first statistical analysis of lynching in the U.S. Released as a pamphlet in Chicago, Wells' work showed that fewer than a third of the victims had ever been even accused of rape, which was the primary justification that white mobs used for the killings. In the case of Tayshia Fortune, civil rights advocate Bernice King cautioned against a rush to judgment, but added, quote, we also cannot dismiss the fear and painful history these circumstances evoke for Black communities, especially in Mississippi. That history makes transparency, thoroughness, and truth essential, close quote. In related news, corporate media are covering the suicide of Pierre Damas Bell, a 20-year-old Haitian man, a recent high school graduate, a member of his school's junior ROTC, with plans to attend Wright State University in Ohio. The young man walked into traffic last week, despondent over having to wear an ankle bracelet because he was a Haitian immigrant, And the Trump administration and the Supreme Court determined that he, along with more than 350,000 other Haitian immigrants, should lose their temporary protected status and be tracked like animals everywhere they go. On a social media account, Bell posted, quote, "I came to this country to pursue my education. I didn't come here to commit a crime or hurt anyone. Yet now I'm walking through the streets of the United States with a GPS monitor on my leg, carrying a feeling of shame and humiliation that I never imagined I would experience." Close quote. ABC says the Trump administration has sent two deportation flights to Haiti since it ended TPS for Haitians as part of its ongoing immigration crackdown. I would note that both deportation and immigration refer to legal processes whose definitions are not being met by the kidnappings and disappearances that we're now witnessing. ABC ends its online report with a note about what to do if you're struggling with thoughts of suicide. Nothing on what to do if you're struggling with your country's rapid descent into wide-scale racist criminality. In related news, the Center for American Progress released a look at a leaked Department of the Interior database that shows how the Trump administration is working to erase Black, Indigenous, and other marginalized people from public lands and public history. Executive Order 14253, Restoring Truth and Sanity to American History, the center says, is unsurprisingly not about advancing liberty, prosperity, and human flourishing, as its verbiage suggests, but instead a coordinated campaign to determine whose history is worth telling and who belongs in America. The leaked database includes data from 171 parks where exhibits were flagged for removal or revision. That's about a third of the national park system's 433 official units. That's an undercount because it doesn't include things like the rainbow flag removed from Stonewall National Monument. It does include media, including signage, exhibits, waysides, books, podcasts, scripts, information handouts, maps, and activity booklets for children. A federal judge, as of this summer, has blocked the National Park Service from removing or revising additional exhibits at parks around the country. Lynchings of Black and brown people, lethal impacts of targeting Black and brown people, efforts to erase Black and brown people from history. It's not that corporate news outlets are utterly failing to acknowledge this news. What they aren't doing is relating it. 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The upcoming remembrance of September 11th, 2001 will pull a lot of strings. For New Yorkers, it's a memory of a nightmarish day full of sirens and empty streets, followed by months of foul-smelling air, posters on lampposts asking about missing loved ones, solidarity around folks who went to work, and the workers who risked and gave their lives to save them. And for media watchers, it's the ominous introduction of the term war on terror, which we knew would turn on its head the statement that we saw posted everywhere here: our grief is not a cry for war. How can a country wage war on a concept? Why isn't this a crime for which perpetrators can be found and engaged? But it was clear that the war on terror, which for a minute reporters kept in quotation marks, would morph into an all-encompassing explanation and excuse that, as Lyndon Johnson said approvingly of the Gulf of Tonkin resolution, was like grandma's nightshirt because it covered everything. So here we are. For those just waking up, today's troubles seem new, and in some ways they are. But understanding the roots of what we're seeing now is part of fighting the branches, if you will, growing into every aspect of our lives. Samer Arabi is the Associate Director of Political Education and Research at the Center for Constitutional Rights. He's author of the recent piece on CCR's blog titled, Trump is Turning Counterterrorism into an International Campaign Against the Left. He joins us now by phone from here in town. Welcome to Counterspin, Samer Arabi.
1: Thank you. Great to be here.
0: Well, your piece is focused on the recently unveiled document labeled United States Counterterrorism Strategy. I want to ask you briefly before we get into it, how real is this? You know, we know not to overlook plans. Project 2025 should teach us that. But we also know that people will say, well, this is a wish list. It isn't law and it isn't legal, so worry about something else. What is the state of reality, if that's not too weird a question, of this document?
1: I don't think that's too weird of a question at all. I mean, what is the state of reality is probably the thing all of us have been asking ourselves for a few years now. And I think the comparison to Project 2025 is very apt, where I think when it was first published, there was an attempt to minimize the possibility of what this could mean. You know, we sort of, I think, have a predisposition towards assuming that things will kind of go along at the status quo. Mm-hmm. And that turned out not to be the case. And that's certainly not the case here. You know, this latest counterterrorism strategy document by the Trump administration is only one of many, and a number have come down the pipe just in the past year, all of which have really drastically expanded who the United States government perceives as the quote-unquote enemy and what they feel entitled to be able to do. You know, it's not for nothing that Trump himself, in the foreword to the counterterrorism strategy document, closes it by saying, we will find you and we will kill you, referring to people that the Trump administration considers to be, in their words, anti-American, radically pro-transgender or anarchist. You know, these are labels that could mean absolutely anything and could apply to anybody. And I think we should be really, really concerned about what that means for all of us.
0: Right. And so here's my big question, because listeners to Counterspin might have an ideology, because they listen to Counterspin, they might have an ideology that could be called anti-American, you know. So what is it calling for, and why does the language matter so much?
1: Sure. And, you know, this is actually a point that we made in that blog post as well, that anyone who's reading the blog at the Center for Constitutional Rights is themselves probably within this kind of extremely broad remit. And I think that just goes to show that, you know, this is really a campaign not against advocates of political violence or people trying to kind of overthrow the existing system, but rather the entire left. And the left as perceived from people that are situated on the far, far right. And frankly, I don't think it's even limited to the left, right? I mean, it's a sort of broad attack against anyone who questions the authority of a very small group of people. The thing that undergirds that is this idea that the existing system is threatened by an amorphous and terrifying other, right? In quotes, this like other that can't really be defined, that can't be whittled down to a particular group of people espousing one particular ideology or any particular strategy or plan, but rather it's everywhere, it's omnipresent, it's everyone and it's no one, it's everywhere and it's nowhere. And as a result of that, the government can do anything, right? It doesn't need due process, it doesn't need warrants, it doesn't need, you know, permission to spy on people, to surveil them, to follow their every movement, to detain them, to question them, to access their personal documents, to deport them. And we've been seeing that happening. And we've been seeing both for U.S. citizens and non-U.S. citizens, the ways in which this continues to expand outwards to encompass an ever-growing set of violent activities from the United States government against these people. So overwhelming, you know, we're talking 99.999% of whom have done absolutely nothing, literally nothing at all. And the ones, you know, who have been accused of things, including, you know, this Prairie Land case in Texas just a couple months ago, where a protester was charged with terrorism for moving a box of magazines from one area of a protest to another, shows you, I think, how far this has gone. And one of the things that we try to highlight in this piece is that, you know, it's easy to sort of point the finger at the Trump administration as being the sort of aberration that's going to do things like this. But what is really happening is he's following in a long line of, as you said, a set of parameters and a set of operating procedures that were put in place after 9/11. And this is something that George W. Bush expanded, that Obama expanded after him, that Trump expanded after him, that Biden expanded after Trump won. And now Trump is, you know, metastasizing this into a whole new level.
0: Let me ask you first, the vagueness, the amorphousness of who the target is and could be, that part's very murky. Mm-hmm. What they say they can do about those people is real explicit, you know, and is real violent. That's the other piece of it that we need to understand. Yeah, what are they saying is acceptable to do once they have labeled someone a terrorist?
1: Yeah, I think, you know, even that is somewhat vague, mm-hmm. because it does encompass a lot of powers that aren't necessarily specifically delineated, but rather just opened up for the opportunity for people to do. But nevertheless, I think it basically situates people outside of the law. And I think that's the thing that is the most scary, right? That, like, we have built this whole system, you know, however flawed, and obviously the system is deeply flawed as it is with or without terrorism designations, but a whole system where there are rights to due process, right to a, you know, trial by jury of your peers, right to your privacy, right to freedom of expression and freedom of religion. And these terrorism designations, and this is something, again, we talk about in the piece and in the sort of broader campaign that CCR is currently conducting in what we say dismantle this entire counterterrorism framework, because we believe it really can't be reformed or fixed.
0: Right.
1: But what this counterterrorism framework does is it situates people outside of those protections and outside of those rights. And this isn't a bug, it's a feature, right? Like, it was specifically designed to do this. The idea here is that, you know, like, oh, we can't use traditional safeguards and we can't respect traditional human rights because these people are so dangerous. But that danger is never defined, right? Those people are never defined. And as a result, the danger actually comes from, and this is the great irony here, right? The very people who are saying, we need to take these rights away so that we can keep you safe, are the ones who have made us all less safe, right? No one is safer now as a result of the national security state, quote unquote. No one is safer as a result of these, like, fraud counterterrorism systems. On the contrary, you know, if anything, people are more radicalized, they're more upset with the way that the government is conducting itself, and the government has lost legitimacy and the capability that it would need to actually build a functioning social contract. And so we end up in a situation where everyone is worse off, with the exception of a very small group of very powerful people who are controlling the levers of this sort of, like, authoritarian system.
0: The response to the question of what can they do is they can do anything because they have left the door open. And
1: exactly,
0: you can get the vibe from Trump's quote, we will find you and we will kill you. I can't say it clearer than that. Well, this feels a little redundant, but there was a sort of 70s mantra, don't seek beauty, find beauty. And I was thinking of that lately because the Trump administration isn't seeking, quote unquote, terrorists, if by that we generously mean people who have actual plans to cause harm to innocent people in service of a cause that could and should be pursued through nonviolent means. They're redefining terms in order to generate people that fit that category. And it wouldn't work if the category had not been manufactured and then accepted. And that kind of brings us back to September 11th, 2001, where like I said, journalists used to say war on terror in quotes because they knew that it didn't mean anything in particular. That's long been taken out of quotation marks as though it has some concrete, specific meaning. And that was a loss.
1: Yeah, a devastating loss, you know, and even I would say, you know, when the Obama administration came in, there was a sort of understanding that the war on terror was this kind of, you know, monstrosity. But instead of dismantling these unconstitutional powers, what they did instead was they renamed it, right? It became Global Overseas Contingency Operations or whatever.
0: Right.
1: You know, Guantanamo stayed open, the extraordinary powers stayed in place. And as a result, instead of this being a singular moment tied to the George W. Bush presidency, it became a hallmark of the executive branch and its ability to sort of operate in this unconstrained way. And it continues to unravel, right? With every passing administration, it just grows and grows. And that's because with this undefined threat, you can expand it however you want. Again, you know, we're seeing the Trump quote of, we will find you and we will kill you, is a terrifying one. And we should remember that it was Obama that was drone striking U.S. citizens overseas,
0: right,
1: with absolutely no permission to do something like that. And so this door has been progressively opened further and further. And we really deeply believe that if we can't stop it and we can't wind it back, it will continue to do so regardless of who's in office in 2028.
0: It's so important to understand the history and to understand that not every bad thing started with Trump. We can't fix things if we believe that way, because when Trump leaves office, I'm just going to pause around that, everything's not going to go away. You know, it's not going to disappear with this one man. And I think that's important for us to understand. But I wish media would underscore that by having a longer timeline when they talk about this set of issues.
1: Absolutely. Yeah. A lot of the issues that CCR confronts are structural and systemic, and it's our work to sort of make sure that people have the conditions that they need in order to live with respect and dignity, regardless of who is in office. Right. And I think there's a crassness to the Trump administration, obviously, and maybe a certain extension of a lot of these violations of human rights and the international order. But he's not alone in that. And there are broad structural systemic things that need to be addressed. And CCR is really trying to stand at the forefront of doing them.
0: Well, I'll ask you finally, I found exactly one major media story, and I may have missed some, certainly, but I found one story on Laura Berlin. USA Today reported that a woman who the headline made clear was a mom runs a website. She built an interactive map showing which companies where are profiting from ICE contracts. Who's flying the rounded up people to prison in El Salvador? Who's running the detention centers where people are being hidden away and disappeared? And which politicians are getting money from those ICE contractors? It led some, like Citizens Bank, to break off some contractual relationships, you know, and she was using publicly available data.
1: Mm-hmm.
0: This led Homeland Security to label her website a domestic terrorism threat, you know, and I'm guessing a far left terrorist. We were talking about language, FLT, by the way, if you're making t-shirts, far left terrorist is a new term. But she's using publicly available data to call attention to harms inflicted by the state. And that seems to be what makes it terrorism. And my question is, how do reporters not see that that puts all of them in the crosshairs if they're doing their job? You know, so finally, your thoughts about news media, what they could be doing, what they should be doing, what they aren't doing around this set of issues.
1: Sure. And I think you're pointing to a really critical issue in terms of safeguarding our democracy, which is, of course, the concentration of ownership of media and the continued consolidation of traditional media sources under fewer and fewer hands. And the way that has itself become really tied to the state, you know, it's CBS, Paramount, all of the sort of connections to the Trump administration at this point is not lost on anyone, I think. And we're now seeing those things work together in tandem, where just this past week, I think, there were accusations that Mark Ruffalo is both anti-Semitic and supporter of terrorism, right? Basically still using that label because he questioned a media merger, right? It was about the Paramount acquisition. And again, I think you're seeing that exact same thing being used. And at the end of the day, if the media is accountable to the state and not to the citizens of that state, we're seeing a sort of mirror of what this underlying terrorism laws are doing too, which is it's no longer about a threat to everyday U.S. citizens or people who reside in this country. It's a threat to the national security apparatus that itself is considered to be the thing that needs to be attacked and prosecuted. And so it's a real danger to us all. And I think it really speaks to the need for independent media and for folks to get information sources outside of things that are so highly corporately consolidated, which is hard, but important.
0: Thank you very much for that. We've been speaking with Samer Arabi. He's Associate Director of Political Education and Research at the Center for Constitutional Rights. And you can find the piece that we've been talking about on their site, ccr-justice.org. Samer Arabi, thank you so much for joining us this week on Counterspin.
1: Thank you. It's such a pleasure.
0: And that's it for Counterspin for this week. Counterspin is produced by FAIR, the National Media Watch Group based in New York. 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The show is engineered by Alex Noyes. I'm Janine Jackson. Thank you very much for listening to Counterspin.

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8: Today on Making Contact, we're talking parenting. 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This episode is a chat between friends Liz and Maribel about their experiences parenting como Latinas.
9: And all the thoughts, Maribel, on how we grew up and what parts of the Latino upbringing that we had, do we want to make sure we pass on to our kids? Do we want to make sure we discard? We're going to talk about it all.
8: In the second half, Liz is going to talk to Leslie Priscilla, a Mexican-American parenting coach whose work centers dismantling colonial structures of oppression, starting at home.
9: That concept of dominance and violence, whether it's verbal or physical, where does that come from?
10: Colonization, girl. Like, it all comes from colonization.
8: This episode is from our friends at Pulso Podcast, bringing Latino voices you aren't hearing in the news and stories you didn't learn in history class. The founder and executive director, Liz Alarcón, starts us off. At the time this recording was made, Liz was pregnant with her first child, Eva.
9: Okay, you all. So during today's episode, we are going to talk about something that is top of mind for both Maribel and myself. Me, as someone who will be having that role in the very near future. Maribel, as someone who is actively having that role. And we're talking about being moms.
11: Yes. And learning to be moms is such a journey, isn't it? I mean, well, I know you're about to be, but I feel like even when you're pregnant, you already know, you're already starting. What have been your latest thoughts on what kind of mom you want to be?
9: Well, I, of course, start with my grandma. You know, as I'm thinking about my own journey, I'm like, what did my grandma do? And then what did my mom do that I love and don't love? And I remember, Maribel, growing up here in South Florida, my grandma, thankfully, was able to spend a lot of time with us. And boy, was her influence felt. I had to iron my T-shirts every day before going to middle and high school. Nada de usar cholas, so flip-flops, like open-toed shoes. Could not leave the house with that on. And of course, no podía faltar my grandmother straightening my very curly hair to go to school, because how could you present yourself in public at 12 years old with your curly natural hair? So those are really strong, vivid memories that I have of how my grandma would just pass on that Venezuelan-ness to me in school.
11: Man, that's interesting, because you mentioned 12, and that's such a key age for me when I moved to the United States. So,
9: wow.
11: Right? We have that coincidence. And I feel like that was such a critical age for me, because it was in that moment of trying to figure out who you are. And moving here at that age, I was obviously very Mexican. But I think that transition really had a big effect on me, because I felt like I had to actually suppress my Latinidad during that time, because I was in school with a bunch of kids who didn't look like me, didn't sound like me. But my parents at home really wanted us to keep our values, or, you know, some of our same traditions and things. So, you know, I had similar things where, like, I would have tortas for lunch. And my friends would be like, what is that on your, what's that bread with green stuff? Because my mom would put avocado in my tortas. Or I would have the scenario where somebody would ask me to sleep over, and my parents would be like, absolutely no. Did you ever have that? Your parents let you go on sleepovers?
9: Oh my gosh, 100% no was the answer. I can also relate to that, of like having that stringent upbringing where it's like a lot of those American traditions of like sleeping over or being at people's houses were a definite no. to be honest, I don't know if I'm going to let my daughter sleep over anywhere.
11: So. I was wondering the same thing because I feel like I've been thinking about that too. Like, do I really want my son sleeping over at some strange person's house? I mean, obviously, it would never be a stranger. But when you're a parent, I think it really does shift that mindset.
9: Yeah, and now you think about it, and there's all these, like, horror stories of what happens after dark, and there's that saying of, like, nada bueno pasa después de las 12, like, nothing good happens after midnight, you know? Like, you start getting into that mindset, and I appreciate all of those moments now of just how different it must have been for our parents to raise us in this context. I can totally see their perspective of this vast, grand, huge, like, city life, and you have just so little control of how your kids are growing up. I get why it was hard for them to let go, to kind of be a little bit more free. I don't know if you feel the same.
11: I understand some of the reasoning behind their decisions, but I have to say that there are some things from their parenting style that I'm definitely not planning to keep in my style, while there are others that I do want to keep. And I don't know if you've really thought about what you want to keep from your childhood.
9: Ay, so many things, Maribel. Well, my husband and I talk about this a lot. And I think after hopefully doing everything we can to make sure that Eva is a healthy, well-adjusted human being, the second thing that's most important for us is for her to conserve her Latina identity. So I do think about this a lot. And I think about what does it mean for us to do that with now a person who would be second generation American and will be one more generation removed from my husband's Colombian upbringing and my family's Venezuelan heritage. And so one of the things that we have intentionally done to try to keep that culture alive is stay here in Miami. Being in South Florida, it's a majority Latino city. Everyone speaks Spanish before they speak to you in English. Her friends in class will be bilingual. Those are serious considerations that we thought about before planning a family, because we really want to do as much as we can to at least have her grow up in an environment that is doing the most to keep that identity alive. How about you?
11: Oh, my God. Yeah, keeping the identity alive is huge for us. But see, the difference is I married a Black man from Kentucky.
9: So she's bicultural or tricultural, even. Many different mixes of cultures.
11: Yeah, so my son is a variety of cultures. And he is like, that's a struggle for me sometimes because he's learning Spanish. I only speak to him in Spanish. And that was a thing that I said from the get-go. I was like, I will only be speaking to my son or kids, if we have any more, in Spanish. And I've done that. But here's the thing. He will start to reply now that he's starting to say some words. He'll reply in English. So I'll say, like, Renzi, ¿qué color es ese? You know, what color is that? And I'll be pointing at morado, and he'll say, purple.
9: Oh, I feel that, Maribel. That was me. That was me growing up. And I had so many temper tantrums when my parents would force me to speak Spanish. And I always share this story because the reason I'm bilingual fully is because of the tyranny in my home to speak Spanish. And what I would do was get the silent treatment.
11: Oh, no.
9: If I didn't answer them in Spanish. So I would do the same thing as Renzi. I would answer back in English. And if I didn't say the word in Spanish, my parents just would ignore me. I'm not suggesting that you all approach this tactic.
11: I was going to say, that sounds traumatic.
9: It was very harsh. But I totally get the struggle because it's a lot of discipline to be able to make sure to pass on the language. And I know that that's something that we've talked about as well. We also plan to only speak Spanish at home. But we know it's going to be tough because if they're in school speaking English con los amiguitos, they're going to want to speak English as well. So it's tough to deal with that when their life outside of the home is in English.
11: I mean, at least your husband speaks Spanish. Mine doesn't. He says some words. He does try, but he's not fluent, and he's definitely not bilingual. So it's hard. And he told me the other day, he was like, why isn't he speaking more Spanish? I said, this is all your fault. Okay, let's just get it out in the open. When he grows up and he has to go to spend a semester abroad so that he can really get immersed in the language and actually start to speak the language better, that's going to be on you. It's all you.
9: I love that. Share that responsibility, Maribel. And thankfully, language is not the only way to keep our traditions alive. So I'm curious, what are the things are you doing at home or things that you want to conserve about your Latino identity?
11: We kept both last names. So we gave him two last names, is what I mean. So he has both my last name and my husband's last name. And that is super important for me. And it was from the beginning because I made him too.
9: Well, there's another thing we have in common because we gave Eva a short name precisely so that she could have both of our last names, and we plan to hyphenate. Because I feel the same way as you. I didn't change my last name when we got married, but besides wanting to make sure that both of our last names were included when we named her, another consideration we had with her first name too was a name that sounded good in English, good in Spanish, that you can yes. say in both languages. Eva is Eva is Eva. So there's a lot in a name, and I'm glad that we're both thinking about it because it really does matter.
11: Yeah, absolutely. But what about the food? Like, do you think that you'll be serving her the same kind of food that you grew up with and the same ingredients? Or are you going to have like a mixed bag of things?
9: Yeah, food. One of my favorite topics, one of my favorite activities, Maribel, is to eat. I think about food probably 90% of my day. So I think about this a lot. You know, I think we'll definitely have a mix. But I will say that as a person who loves to cook, which I really, really do, I focus the things that I've learned on mastering Venezuelan and Colombian dishes over other cuisines that I might enjoy. So I love Thai food, for example. And instead of maybe focusing on a Thai recipe when I'm, you know, being curious and exploring at home, I'll focus on some of the dishes that my husband's grandmother would make or some dishes that my grandma makes only once a year so that I can pass those dishes on. And because it is really important to me that she craves those foods, you know, and that at home she can associate that we are Colombian and Venezuelan and that our foods matter, and you can eat everything from all over the world, but home, we really do want her to associate it with our foods. So I definitely prioritize that. How about you?
11: Yeah, the taste. I think it's so important to allow them to taste those ingredients. He's doing really well. Like, I give him frijoles, tortillas, quesadillas, like all of that he will eat. In Mexico, we have a lot of different vegetable dishes. And, you know, it's not all cheese and and sour cream, as some people would think in the U.S. So I think that's also really important, is for him to explore the deep culinary roots of our culture. It's not just what's presented in the United States to you. It's actually deeper than that. And there are more complex dishes available to you that are even healthier.
9: Totally, Manuel. Totally, totally. There's just so much to explore within our communities. And that takes me to another dynamic that I want to talk about, of things that I know I want to keep, which is being exposed to growing up with extended family. I don't know how that looked like for you when you moved to the U.S., but in my case, I would go to Venezuela every summer until I was 15, spend 4 months there with my aunts and uncles and grandmas by myself. As I mentioned, my grandma would spend quite a bit of time with us, but it was really beautiful to grow up in a village. You know, we often say it takes a village, but it's difficult to recreate that village here in the U.S. And so something that I want to try to replicate as much as possible is for Eva to grow up with other really close relationships that are just not her mom and her dad. And, you know, if we have other kids, her siblings, right? How do you feel about that?
11: I totally agree. It's the same thing. When I grew up in Mexico, we have a huge family. So I spent summers with all my cousins and aunts and uncles. And yeah. I don't want Renzi to grow up without a village. So I'm trying to build a village for him here as well, with Latino kids and Latino families and also Black families. Because I, you know, like I mentioned, my kid is Black and he's Mexican as well. So I want him to grow up with both cultures, and we're building the village here with our friendships and people who have kids of the similar age and who understand that that's important as well. And I think that's something that's coming back, the village mentality of raising a kid, where like your neighbors and your friends, everybody kind of chips in and you get together more often.
9: It's a dance between keeping what we like, keeping the essence of what we like, but transforming it into our new realities and creating our new sense of family where it makes sense for us.
11: The thing is, like you said before, that not everything from our upbringing is wonderful. And we don't necessarily want to keep all of the things. So how do we balance that? And that's the trick. Like, that's going to be the struggle for me. Like, how do I celebrate what I have, what I brought up, what I was brought up in, while being able to get over the traumas, like the things that did not help me be a better person or harm me in some ways, the generational trauma that we built up in our cultures? Because there's so much. Like, can you think of something right now that you're like, I am not bringing that into my child's life?
9: Ooh, well, first,
11: I know I have a few.
9: So much therapy, I will say. So much therapy to process it all. That definitely helps. And yes, absolutely. I mean, my husband and I talk about this all of the time. One of the things that we definitely don't want to pass down is that machismo culture. Sometimes my family will come over and they still cede the head of the table to my husband, who is 40 years younger than them, because he is the man of the house. And I quickly stop that in its tracks. So those are small examples of just that culture of special deference to the father or to the men in the family. We are not passing that down.
11: Raising a son, that's super tricky. Because it is so ingrained in our culture, the machismo, the sexism is so ingrained in our culture that I am like trying very consciously to be like, hey, it's okay to cry. It's okay to be vulnerable. It's okay to like all the colors. I dress my son in all the colors. I don't care. And I've had people say things before, which is insane to me. But I've had people say like, oh, he's a boy, but, you know, he's wearing pink. So, you know, like things like that, I'm trying really hard, but it's so tough because society makes it really hard.
9: Wow, Maribel, te lo creo. Can you think of other fears that you definitely don't want to pass on that you grew up with?
11: I definitely don't want to beat my child. I don't want to bring violence into the home. That's been a huge topic of discussion because here's the thing. For some reason, la palita and all the la chancla, whatever you want to call it, whatever it was at your house, the belt, that was like a cultural pride to some people. And that's how people, you know, grow up to be good humans. No, not in my book. I definitely got the palita and the belt.
9: Me too.
11: And let me tell you, none of that helped me be more respectful towards my parents. Mm-hmm. The only thing it did was drive a wedge between me and my parents.
9: And so fear them.
11: I was afraid of them. I was scared of them. I didn't feel like I could talk to them or even trust them with some of my life issues or questions. And that to me is sad. So yeah, that's definitely something that we are really trying to be conscious about. And I don't want to pass that on.
9: It is sometimes tough to openly talk about these conversations. Even some of my elder family members, or even some of uncles and aunts and people who are closer to my age are kind of resistant to like acknowledging the truth about how we grew up. Lo bueno y lo malo, right? It's not all bad. We have so many beautiful things to celebrate. But I know in my family, it's very triggering and sometimes very tough to air out these grievances even still.
11: Yeah, it's like people want to pretend like certain things didn't happen. I mean, here's the scary part. I've had a lot of conversations with Latina friends in the U.S. of like the creepy uncle. Right? Like that.

0: is this word of like instant trust and comfortability that you feel with someone. That is what I hope that Eva feels in her home always, regardless of who it's about or who it's from, even if it's from us, right? And not all of us grew up with that confianza with our parents or with our family.
1: No, and that's the thing. Like, I didn't have that because I was scared of them. So I didn't feel like I could talk to them about certain things. Boundaries need to be set. But there's a very big difference between boundaries and fear.
0: Yeah.
1: Boundaries are not the same thing as violence. Boundaries are not the same thing as fear. So I feel like people often get that twisted, and especially in our culture. And I don't want to pass that down at all.
0: 100% Maribel. Well, we agree on so many things. I feel so much more at ease knowing that I am not the only one thinking about this, and that there are moms like you who have already been experiencing this in real life as my husband and I think about what our future with Eva is going to look like. And I know so many of the people listening now to this episode can relate, because it's a real tension. It's real what we feel. It's also real that feeling that we have of wanting to honor our culture, our ancestors, our family, the beauty and vibrancy of being Latinos here, there, back home, in the U.S. and anywhere. And yes, and, which is my favorite phrase. Like, we can adopt new traditions. We can leave lo que no nos sirve and bring with us what's also useful to make sure that we pass on our culture to our kids, right?
1: Kudos to you for thinking about this ahead of time. But I'm telling you, it is a journey, my friend. We're going to be on this ride forever, Liz. So strap in, girlfriend. I'll be right there with you.
0: I was going to say, but at least we're in it together. And we're going to make it through. We're going to make it through.
2: 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Okay, now back to the show.
3: Welcome back to the show. In this half, Liz talks to Leslie Priscilla, a Mexican-American parenting coach whose practice is rooted in children's rights, social justice, and decolonization as a way of dismantling oppressive practices in families. This conversation took place about 10 months after the one you just heard, and in that time, Liz became a mom to baby Eva. And while that first conversation focused a lot on the joys of Latinidad and cultural traditions that Liz and Maribel want to maintain, Liz and Priscilla tackle another hard part: what it looks like to break generational cycles that didn't serve them growing up. When Priscilla was pregnant with her first child, she knew she wanted to raise her daughter differently from the way she was parented. So she started reading parenting books to come up with a plan. And right away, she noticed something was missing.
4: I had really decided that I wanted to give birth at home. I wanted to breastfeed. I wanted to wear my baby. I wanted to do all these things that, when I was reading about them, I was being told that this was attachment parenting. And all of the people that were writing these books on attachment parenting were white people. There's something missing here. I'm not seeing my culture. Where are my people in these books? And I'm realizing that those two are so far apart, right? The gentle parenting, the intentional connection to kids, seeing children as sovereign, sacred individuals, seems like the right thing. Why does my family not have that? Why is that not something that I experienced as a child? Why is that not something that my primos and primas experience as children? They deserve that too, right? And it was very clear to me when my daughter was born, the moment that she was born, she came out and I looked at her and I immediately had this thought of, this is me. And I deserve this. I deserve to be looked at in this way. I am sacred in this way, you know, and something happens to all of us along the way that makes us forget that.
0: It's really beautiful that you had that moment. And I can, of course, relate, having a 10-month-old baby daughter, right? It's seeing yourself in them, but also that deep, insurmountable love that you have for this new being, and yet it's a mirror.
4: Thank you. Yeah, it's a frustrating process, though, because as much as I wanted to preserve that idea about my daughter, I still found myself falling into patterns of not treating her in that way, right? And so I still found myself yelling or scaring her in certain ways, right? And so I always say, when we talk about like chancla

0: The chancla is not just the physical, right? Like, it's the ways that we're scaring children into submission.
1: I'm so glad that you mentioned that, because one of my questions that's circulating for me as you're talking, Leslie, is where does that come from? That concept of dominance and violence, whether it's verbal or physical, where does that come from?
0: Colonization, girl. Like, it all comes from colonization. And I didn't know that. I didn't know that when I first had my daughter. I didn't know that, like, all of the lack of capacity that our family has to recognize that we never deserved violence, right? That's like the main thing that when I was working with parents too, is like so many of us in this community really, really have internalized this idea that we deserve punishment, that we deserve violence, that we deserve less than that sacredness. When we get exploited, when we get marginalized, it's all on par with this very colonial way of living. Like, oh, you're not going to talk to me that way. You're not going to say no to me. That dominance is very much there, and it comes from having been oppressed for 500 years. But on this land, we have clear evidence that children were seen as sacred, that they were seen as worthy of collaborating with the family, and that those things were robbed from us when the Europeans came onto this land and started looking at us the way that they had looked at children for centuries, as people who did not speak the language, who were savages. So they started treating us the way that they treated children. This actually goes so much deeper than we thought. And so it's more than just undoing the 500 years of colonization. It's, really replacing these systems entirely with our systems of liberation.
1: What role do you think fear also plays in how we're manifesting all of these parenting patterns that we want to do away with?
0: Oh man, fear is like the tool, right? Like, if we're talking about colonization, like, what is the tool that colonizers use? It's fear. Right? It's fear of not surviving. And so there's multiple ways I think that we can acknowledge fear. I think that, I think about, for example, the privileges that I hold as a lighter skinned Latina, and how even for me, like, navigating a tantrum, for example, is still challenging. But for a recently migrated Haitian or Dominican Republic, mother who maybe is here undocumented, maybe doesn't necessarily know the laws. That experience somatically, like in the nervous system, for your child to be having a tantrum in a public space is going to generate so much more stress than it would for somebody like me. Like, you're afraid of someone looking at you or somebody making it so that your child is separated from you, right? So that experience is so different. And so when we think about fear, like, we also have to think about how that's connected to love. It's like, I love you so much that I'm going to threaten to hit you because I don't want you separated from me. And that's what I didn't see in the parenting books, you know? I was like, wait a minute. Like, there's something really, really missing. Like, we are not acknowledging what would actually make it easier for our communities to parent in these ways is if our needs were met. And so much of the need is not met because we don't feel like we deserve it. We were taught that we deserve violence. We were taught that exploitation is normal. This is just what you do. This is just what you accept. And so this is why moving away from that kind of parenting where you're negating your child's sovereignty is a political act. We knew what we deserved as children. We knew that we deserved better.
1: Well, there's so much to do, but if we do it together, Leslie, I know that we're gonna collectively end all of these cycles that are, like you say, hurting our bodies, our minds, but also our spirits.
0: It's probably not something that's going to happen in our lifetime. 500 years of colonization is going to take several generations of undoing. And so I just really want folks to be gentle with themselves so that they can be gentle with their children.
2: That's it for Making Contact today. I'm Amy Gastelum. Thanks for hanging out. Until next time.
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You are listening to KCSB FM in Santa Barbara, 91.9. My name is Elle, and this is the Folk Elle Point, where we try to understand exactly what folk music is. If you could hear that last one, it was really quiet for some reason, so I'll have to figure that out. Hopefully it was just the song, but we shall see for the rest of my show. But the song that you just heard was Lead Towards a Fire by 100%. This is a side project of Whatever Dad, which is their most popular project. And they have a very distinct sound, this artist, definitely characterized by like soft, whispery vocals and very quiet, similarly soft acoustic guitar. And there's kind of a melancholy tone of voice and a sound. So I thought that this was a really good example of kind of the vibe or the sound that I wanted to encapsulate today. So just kind of use that as like a baseline for, you know, how it is, you know, going to be heard. Just on the lookout for other things. But yeah. Before we get right back into the music, I wanted to thank all of you for donating for Fun Drive. I know you're probably sick of hearing the words Fun Drive, but we met our goal over the weekend, which is super, super exciting. And it's just so lovely to have been part of KCSB, and I'm so thankful to have, you know, I don't know, just such amazing interactions. It was really fun, like phone banking and taking phone calls. And whenever there was an option to like shout out some shows, I was on the phone once and I was like, oh, is there any like shows that you want to shout out? And someone was like, well, on Thursday, there was someone playing Hawaiian music that I really liked. And I was like, no way, that was me. And it was just like totally unplanned. And it just felt really good to feel the love that KCSB has. So I really appreciate you all for standing up for your community and donating. It feels really amazing. And now we have a chance to give back. So I'm doing a giveaway right now to see the Brothers Comatose. This is like a bluegrass band. It is Saturday, March 7th at 8 p.m. The doors open at 7 p.m. and it is at Ventura Music Hall, and this is an all-ages event. So I have a pair of tickets. All you have to do is call in at 805-893-2424. Again, that is 805-893-2424, and you and a friend can get a chance to see the Brothers Comatose this Saturday, March 7th at 8 p.m. Okay, but let's listen to some more music. The next song you're going to hear is When I See You Now by Boosegumps. Hope you enjoy.

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You're listening to Disintegration, the only goth show right here on KCSB FM in Santa Barbara. 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And this song is called Living in Fear by Rip Dunes from this year, released in 2026. Up next is going to be a song called Apocalypto by Eyeshadows right here on Disintegration, the only goth show on KCSB FM in Santa Barbara.

You're listening to Disintegration, the only goth show right here on KCSB-FM in Santa Barbara. And that last song we heard is called More Than Miles by Miasma from the 2017 release called Walk the Wire. Before that was the single Trouble by Ghost Cop from 2024. And before that was another single called Out of Time by None Shall Remain from 2024 as well. And before that was Apocalypto by Eyeshadows from 2026. And at the very top of our set was Living in Fear by R.I.P. Dunes from 2026. 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Stay tuned for more goth and post-punk. And if you want to call into the studio, you can dial 805-893-2424. That's 805-893-2424 for a direct line to the studio to chat with me, your DJ, and your host, DJ Specimen. Like I said, this is The House Party right here on KCSB-FM in Santa Barbara.

You're listening to Disintegration right here on KCSB FM in Santa Barbara, and that last song is called Plastic Heart by Ghost Twin. Before that, we heard Cold Lips by European Ghost from their album No Peace, No Sleep, No Shelter from 2022. And before that was Bluish Lovers by Sexotis from their single release, also called Bluish Lovers. Before that was She Is Frail by Vogue Noir from the 2018 release Strange Days. And at the top of our set was The House Party by The Materials from the 2026 release Social Interaction. Right now we're listening to Portal to the Void by Twin Tribes from their album Shadows right here on Disintegration, the only goth show on KCSB FM in Santa Barbara.

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And that last song we heard is called Alive by Black Angel from their 2021 release Prince of Darkness. Before that was Strangers by Then Comes Silence from their 2015 release 3 Nyctophelion. And before that was Portal to the Void by Twin Tribes from their 2018 release Shadows. Right now we're listening to Wail of Summer by Fields of the Nephilim from their album Elysium. And I wanted to play this song because summer is coming to an end. I had a blast this summer. I went camping a few times. Recently this past week, and a couple of friends and I went up to camp in Los Padres National Forest. And it was tons of fun. We did get swarmed by flies. But other than that, it was fun to rough it in the not really in the depths of the National Forest. We were really on a campsite. But it was fun nonetheless. It's been a warm summer. I hope it cools down a little bit in time for Halloween, which I do have a very special Halloween episode prepped and planned already to go for you guys. I want to give a quick few shout-outs. Shout-out to Dan the Shuttleman, holding it down at the Santa Barbara Zoo. Keep on trucking, Dan the Shuttleman. Shout-out to Nyla, my good friend and roommate, who hosts a show here every Thursday night from 10 to midnight called Homesick at Space Camp. She's on her way back from Fresno. She's pulled an all-nighter, or I think she might have left early in the morning, but keep on trucking, you too, Nyla. Shout out to my mom tuning in all the way from San Diego. Shout out, Mama Specimen. I love you, and thanks for listening to the show today. And shout out to all you listeners for tuning in to Disintegration, whether you're listening today for the first time, or if you've been listening from the very beginning. You are truly Disintegration Nation, and you are very special. Like I said, this is Wail of Summer by Fields of the Nephilim from their album Elysium, right here on Disintegration, the only goth show on KCSB-FM in Santa Barbara.

0: Welcome to 2026 Talks, where we're following our democracy in historic times.
1: The way they're going about immigration enforcement is just horrific. The people who have been gunned down in streets from Biddeford, Maine to Minneapolis to Texas, this is not who we should be as a country.
0: New Hampshire Representative Chris Pappas defends voting for the Lake and Riley Act, but condemns Republicans' immigration agenda. The law ballooned ICE's funding and made it easier to deport migrants even accused of minor offenses. Pappas was one of nearly 50 House Democrats who voted for the bill named for a Georgia nursing student murdered by a Venezuelan national. Opponents say it uses that tragedy to deny due process to migrants. Homeland Security Secretary Mark Wayne Mullen blames the suicide of Springfield, Ohio college student Pierre Damas Bell on his mental health. Bell was one of the growing number of Haitian immigrants told by ICE to wear an ankle monitor after the Supreme Court ended their temporary protected status. His family say it made Bell grow increasingly depressed, but Mullen says he won't reconsider the policy.
2: No, because you're on probation. You got paroled. And we want to make sure we know where you're at so you show back up to your court. If you understand the court dates, so many people don't show back up for immigration courts.
0: Illinois Democratic Representative Jonathan Johnson says anti-immigrant sentiment led directly to the death of the 20-year-old prize-winning scholar and athlete.
3: It began with a campaign to demonize Haitians, from the racist lies that our neighbors were eating people's pets in Ohio, to unjustly and against the congressional intent of TPS, ending protection for roughly 350,000 Haitians.
0: Before the midterms, PNS is highlighting some polling. A new Gallup survey finds almost half of Americans think unions should have more influence. That's the highest share in a quarter century and confirms rising support for organized labor. Illinois State construction and maintenance worker Chuck Carver is a longtime AFSCME member who helped lead a historic month-long strike this year. He says the union worked to earn local support.
4: We showed solidarity every day, picketing on the line. And when hundreds of students stood up with us and staged a walkout, the faculty unions, the alumni, the elected officials, all the other unions throughout their community, made us one day stronger, one day longer.
0: Alaska fishing trawlers may be key in this year's Senate race, and proposed regulation of them could split the coalition of Democratic Senate candidate Mary Peltola, the first Alaska native in Congress. Trawlers say it's the most efficient way to catch large schools of fish and bottom dwellers, and it's important to the industry and native communities. Linda Benkin with the Alaska Longline Fishermen's Association says dragging nets along the ocean floor needlessly catches and kills ocean life, damages the ecosystem, and hurts local economies.
5: Certainly there's a lot of concern right now about bycatch of salmon, giving the state of some of the salmon runs, bycatch of crab, because we've had some real crashes in crab stocks.
0: The Republican in the race has proposed limiting bycatch. Peltola says she'll address the issue after her election. I'm Edwin J. Vieira for Pacifica Network and Public News Service. 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

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And that last song we heard is called Apollo by Soror Dolorosa from the 2017 album also called Apollo. Before that was Overdriver by Singapore Sling from their 2002 release called The Curse of Singapore Sling. And yeah, those are the last two songs we played. It was kind of a long set. Two very long songs. And this song is called Dance Floor Satellite by Aeon Stable from their album Saturn Return. Right here on KCSB FM in Santa Barbara. Stay tuned for more goth and post-punk. Got some awesome songs going up all the way until noon. Right here on KCSB FM in Santa Barbara.

We just heard The Drop by Loveworms from their 2025 eponymous album Loveworms. Before that was Amor Sensible by Claustrophobia, but from their album Arrebato from 2017. And before that was Things We Never Did by Sad Lovers and Giants from their 1981 release Nocturnal, The Best of Midnight Music. At the top of our set was Dance Floor Satellite by Aeon Sable from their 2012 release Saturn Return. And right now we're listening to Bloody Knuckles by Switchblade Symphony from their album Serpentine Gallery, and this is the deluxe 2005 edition. 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We're entering into a new quarter coming up in a few weeks. We're going to start our fall schedule, so you're going to see some new shows on the program, and some of your favorite shows might get switched around as well. Hopefully I'll stick around in my 10 a.m. to noon slot right here every Tuesday morning, right here on KCSB FM in Santa Barbara. And like I said, this is Bloody Knuckles by Switchblade Symphony.

We just heard Daylight by Four Against from their 1987 album called Echelons. Before that, we heard Subterfuge by Rosetta Stone from the 1991 release by them called Adrenaline. And before that was Switchblade Symphony with their song Bloody Knuckles from their album Serpentine Gallery, the 2005 Deluxe Edition. Up next is going to be Mechanic by Modern Eon from their album Fiction Tales. And this was from the year 1981. This album's kind of a mainstay on my show. I've played a few songs off this album. I love Modern Eon and I love Tones on Tail. Shout out to those two bands, which are kind of spinoffs of Bauhaus. Yeah, like I said, this is Disintegration, the only goth show on KCSB-FM in Santa Barbara. And yeah, this is Mechanic by Modern Eon right here on KCSB.

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This is 12th Night by the Eden House from their album Songs for the Broken Ones from 2012. Before this was Hollow by Silver Tears and Curses, and before that was Mechanic by Modern Eon from Fiction Tales. Thanks so much for tuning in. I'll be here every Tuesday from 10 a.m. to noon, and I have re-airs on Saturdays from 4 p.m. to 6, right here on KCSB-FM in Santa Barbara.

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1: Yeah. Could you say your name first?
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2: If you ride the bus in Santa Barbara County, here's an update from the Santa Barbara Metropolitan Transit District, or MTD. MTD provides public bus service throughout the South Coast, connecting communities including Santa Barbara, Goleta, Isla Vista, Montecito, Summerland, and Carpinteria. Due to budget reductions, MTD is making service changes. Some routes will run less frequently. Some individual trips are also being eliminated. These changes affect trips identified as having low ridership. One of the routes affected is Line 11, which provides service to UCSB. MTD says that without unexpected new operating funding over the next year, additional and deeper service reductions will likely be needed in the years ahead. The Santa Barbara Transit Center is located at 1020 Chapala Street in downtown Santa Barbara. 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
4: Welcome, KC Sweet listeners. This is your host, DJ Dose, and you have just tuned in to Swan Song. Early this week, I caught up with the guitarist and lead singer for the band Kyoto Kyoto, a London-based experimental rock group that I've talked about and played extensively on this show over the last few weeks. We spoke about their debut EP, Mirror Flexing Jaw, its inspirations, its creation, and more broadly, what it's like to be an up-and-coming rock band in London in this very exciting moment. Before we get started with the interview, I'm going to go ahead and play you guys one of their songs. This is the song Seifert, again coming from their debut EP, Mirror Flexing Jaw. And this was actually the track that drew me to them in the first place. The song is incredibly dynamic. You start off in a very different place than you finish, and that's really what I look for with music. I want to be transported and excited, and this song checks all of my boxes. That's why I think it's the perfect introduction to the band Kyoto Kyoto. So without further ado, here is their song, Seifert.

0: Welcome back to Swan Song. This is your host CJ Dose, and the song we just heard was Cyphered by Kyoto Kyoto, the very band we are interviewing during today's show. With that as an introduction, we can go ahead and meet the band themselves. Here is the lead singer.
1: Yeah, I'm Lou and Jaylan. The other guys from the band can't be here today, but yeah, in the band we've got Scott McDonald on drums and Joel Martin on bass, and I play guitar and do vocals.
2: Okay, excellent. Yeah. And for the KCSB audience, this is DJ Dose, and I am sitting here with the lead singer of the band Kyoto Kyoto from London, and we're going to be chit-chatting for the next 30 minutes so you guys can get to know the band a little bit better. So to introduce our audience to your band a little bit more, can you describe to me what the genre of Kyoto Kyoto is?
1: So, I mean, the setup is quite simple. It's basically a power trio, like drums, guitar and bass and vocals. We always describe it as like, you know, we've got like very like busy drums kind of, and a bit more like either noise rocky or psychedelic rock kind of guitars on top, and then spoken word, like rhythmical spoken word, a little bit of singing here and there on top. So I guess you could call it like, I don't know, alternative rock, or it's funny, like some people see it as like full-on prog, some people see it as like indie or alternative rock. It's something between those genres, I would say.
2: Okay, gotcha. And do you find that these titles of the genres kind of help you or hinder you, like artistically and musically?
1: I mean there are some genres where it's like where the name itself of the genre sounds a bit more like prestigious, kind of like if you're something like experimental rock or avant-garde rock or something, has like a nice tone to it. Whereas like not that I think that, but it seems like when you put into your bio or something like avant-garde rock, it has like a different, you know, you get like a different idea from the music as if there would be just, you know, 70s psychedelic rock kind of. So in that sense, I feel like when you advertise yourself in some genres, it might like backfire regarding like getting in touch with promoters and stuff, because some promoters are really, especially in London, are really looking for, you know, boundary pushing stuff, and when they read something like stoner rock or psychedelic rock, which is like very settled already for literally like decades kind of, it can like backfire in that sense. Like I don't think much of it. Like for me, I skip that whole part. I would just listen to the music, but I can see how people like would judge it off from it, because just there's like so much music and no one has time to like, you know, give every project on this planet like extra time, if that makes sense.
2: Mm-hmm. Yeah, thanks for that answer. I think that's really interesting, and you bring up the desire for kind of experimental rock in London. So I definitely want to touch back on that in a moment, talking about the London scene. But first, again, about Kyoto Kyoto in general, can you explain where the band name comes from?
1: So basically, I'm a massive fan of Keith Jarrett. Not the person, but his music, basically, like the pianist. And he's got these like solo improvisation concert on the piano, and my favorite one is the one in Kyoto. So it's basically on the record, it says Kyoto Part 1, Kyoto Part 2, and the name is basically just a nod to Keith Jarrett's music, basically.
2: Okay, yeah. That, I would not have guessed that. So was it pretty much you that chose that band name, or was it?
1: Yeah.
2: Okay, interesting. Thank you for that. And then another thing that really, really stood out to me about Kyoto Kyoto was the fact that it's, you know, you sing in German, which I think is really rare for a band. And I would love to know why you chose that.
1: At first, just because that's just like the common thing to do kind of for most of the bands. I did vocals in German for like the first like 2-3 shows. And then I remember just doing it for fun in German, and it felt like so much more natural. And then in the end it turned into like me getting more and more interested in writing like actual lyrics than instead of like just single lines that, you know, suit to a song. And then I was kind of like, okay, why should I? Because I'm from Germany and my main language is German. So for me, it was like, why should I compromise myself on the most personal part of the music and risk that anything I have to say kind of gets lost in translation, basically. It's the same as like, I mean, not that my lyrics are in poetic spheres or something. I think they're still like just song lyrics, but just like when you translate poetry or something, there's always something that gets lost. And I was just like, it feels much more natural to me also, like with to riff, kind of like doing like, you know, rhythmical spoken word and stuff. It's like way easier for me in my like main like native language, kind of in German than in English. It feels like really forced. I feel like if you do something in a language that's not your own, like I feel like you would have to do it like Björk, where you like really, you know, distort like the pronunciation and like really play with the like foreign pronunciation, rather than like just doing it for the sake of getting like 10 extra Spotify streams or something like that.
2: Yeah, that's fascinating. So then, do you think that audiences perceive your music differently given that it's in German? Or do you think that on the audience side, there's something lost because most people can't actually understand the lyrics?
1: I think there's definitely, it's more like, so basically, I can't judge it from like, you know, if you would play in France or something, but like here in London where everyone is like quite, you know, keen to like find new and experimental music, it's always like, people come up and ask about what the lyrics are about, and like it just feels like it already just gives it like a different, you know, kind of texture to it, just riffing in German, because the pronunciation and the consonants and everything are different than in English. So yeah, I think so far it has been like that. People were quite, you know, like, oh damn, what is he singing about? And like people asking me, or people would send me translations and would ask if the translation is correct and stuff, and I would be like, oh wow, like for me it's just like the more the rhythmical aspect. But yeah, I think the in general it's a good thing. I don't know how it would be if we would go, you know, somewhere else where the audience is like less into experimental stuff and rather like, you know, arena rock anthems kind of, and just need like a good time basically. So I don't know, but so far in London, I'm getting away with it.
2: Okay, that's great. That's great. And I mean, I agree. That was definitely one of the reasons I was drawn to the band, because I found it so different than what I'd heard before, you know, with English based language bands. And you do bring me to kind of the next topic I wanted to touch on, which is mere flexing jaw, talking mm-hmm. about people requesting translations, asking to know what it's about. So first, I would love if you could talk a little bit about what inspired mere flexing jaw, whether there was kind of one foundational moment or whether this was an accumulation of songs over a period of time, and if there's kind of a general narrative or theme throughout all of the songs.
1: So general like inspiration, how the whole thing came together, like there was a lot of like time pressure and just like fear of missing out something in life like involved. Like I wrote a lot of the guitar stuff back in Germany like years ago kind of, and then I moved to London. I played in a couple bands, and I through those bands I met Scott the drummer, and then it was like, oh, okay, I've got this and this stuff, like, do you want to work on it? And then we had like, I don't know, like 12, 13 songs ready. And then we split the songs in like kind of a first wave of songs, like early stuff, and then a bit more advanced stuff, which we want to keep like for the future, near future. And then we basically decided from those like 7, 8 songs we put into the first wave, like just, you know, 4 or 5 songs that would make sense on an EP together. So it's all like very based on like single songs. They don't have much to do with each other, which is just like, I think is a result of like how chaotic Scott's life and my life have been when we moved to London, like, you know, having to sort out financial stuff, etc. And then just in general, like playing and stuff and getting the project together at first. But so, yeah, it's all like kind of chaotic. The songs don't have much to do with each other. The same for the lyrics. Like the lyrics are very like personal stuff, like a lot of like symbolic stuff for myself. But they don't have, there's no like narrative going through the EP, but for like upcoming stuff, because now we have like the base for our project like set, we've got the first release out, we know what we like and what we don't like on like all levels, kind of like lyrics, the songs itself, recording, gigs, promoters, etc. Now we're like, we have way more like headroom in our own heads to focus on like the next level of artistic like steps, as in like, okay, how, instead of just having single songs, being like, okay, how can we make like a whole body of work that is like a movie, like going all into each other, if that makes sense. I don't know, I'm talking a lot.
2: Yes, no, it's an interview, it's wonderful. I'm glad you're talking a lot rather than me. That's really fascinating. So then can you explain a little bit about the specific process that shaped Mirror Flexing Jaw? So you said that a lot of your guitar parts you figured out in Germany a long time before, and then you met with the drummer. So was the songs that are on the EP, were they kind of shaped by your live performances? Like, had you workshop them for a while, or was it more studio time and then you figured things out in that space?
1: It was more live, 100%. Like, it was me and Scott meeting up in the studio, and then just like by playing live, like almost with each gig, the songs would get like, you know, more defined or would change completely, kind of. And then the recording process was a bit like it's all like purely like Frankenstein together. Like, we did drums alone and then guitars in several studios and then vocals at home and stuff. So it was all a very like rushed, kind of uncomfortable process, influenced a lot by time pressure and budget as well. So yeah, so there was like, we felt like time is running out because we were all like in our like I'm in my mid-20s, I'm the oldest in the band. So yeah, we just wanted to do something and get going and like have that first wave of stuff out, and now we can really like focus on the rest basically. So yeah, it was shaped by, to get back to your question, yeah, more life. Like, we played a lot of shows, especially before the pandemic, we played a lot of shows, like really small shows, and yeah, the songs would just like shape more and more with each song, with each live set.
2: Okay, great. So you bring up the time pressure a lot, and I think that's interesting. So is this time pressure mostly internally imposed? Like, is this you just thinking, oh gosh, I got to get something out? Or was there actually some kind of external time pressure?
1: It was rather like, I started playing guitar like quite late compared to like most of the people who are at my age and like want to, you know, pursue something in music. So I started playing guitar when I was 18, kind of. So, and I listened to my first album ever, like complete album, when I was 17. So I didn't have any ties to anything music related growing up, basically. And I just felt like, oh damn, all of this is like so nice, and I want to do this. But I feel like I still need to like learn so much. So I was like, just, yeah, time pressuring myself. It was more like an internal thingy, like, I want to get this done and I want to get to album 2, 3, etc. by, you know, towards the end of the 20s, basically, if that makes sense. Just because it's like the physical prime and stuff, you know, like there's only, you know, when you reach like, in my head, like when I'm like 30 or something, I don't want to still work in a fast food restaurant and all that, then live in shared apartments, etc. So yeah, internal mostly.
2: Okay, gotcha. So why was it that you said you didn't really find music until you were about 17?
1: It was just like there was no music really around, like in my family, like like growing up, we didn't, you know, like my mom, we had to like move around in Germany a lot, and we had like a 2-bedroom apartment for like 5-6 people kind of, so there was not much time and like much comfort to focus on getting inspired by melodies. Basically, it was more like I'm working basically since I'm like 13 or 14, like delivering newspapers, working at IKEA was 16, and then doing an apprenticeship, etc. So there was never like any time or comfort to like actually enjoy music or anything. And then also no one in the family would listen to music. I mean, my family would listen to a lot of like Turkish folk music, but never have any like musical ambitions or something. And then it was just like when a good friend of mine, one of my best friends from Germany, David Jung, who lives in Hamburg now, close to Hamburg, he showed me what was it, Girl Is On My Mind by Black Keys. And then it was like, oh damn, this is actually like really cool. So yeah, I don't know if that answers the question in any way, but yeah.
2: Yes, that's perfect.
0: We're gonna go ahead and listen to a few of the songs now. So we talked specifically about Girl Is On My Mind by the Black Keys, which we're gonna listen to right now, and then after that we're gonna listen as well to a little bit of Turkish folk music, because that was brought up just a second ago. And I'll mention later when we listen to another one of Kyoto Kyoto's songs, but I definitely think I can hear a little bit of the Turkish folk music influence, and I'm curious what you guys think. But first, here is the song Girl Is On My Mind by the Black Keys.

0: 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The songs we just heard were Lingo Lingo Sicily by Mustafa Cinkelic and Girls in My Mind by The Black Keys. On this episode of Swan Song, we are talking to the lead singer of the band Kyoto Kyoto, and he had just mentioned that one of the first songs that inspired him to create music was the song Girls in My Mind by The Black Keys. And he also said that growing up, he listened to a lot of Turkish folk music. So that's why we listened to Lingo Lingo Sicily by Mustafa Cinkelic. And with this as our musical background, we can go ahead and move on back to the interview. In this section, we talk primarily about the musical influences for Kyoto Kyoto's debut EP, Mirror Flexing Jaw, as well as what it's like to actually play this EP live in London. Without further ado, here again is the lead singer of the band, Kyoto Kyoto.
1: All right, you've brought up a lot of things that I want to touch on, especially your musical influences. But before we leave our conversation about Mirror Flexing Jaw, I'd also like to know, what's your favorite song from the EP? Do you have a particular track you're most proud of, or one that you enjoy playing live the most?
2: Playing live the most, definitely Gacha Blitz, the second song, and on the recording, like as a recording itself, it's the first Fender for me. Yeah, it's quite different for the other guys in the band, but like for me, those two are like, okay, it's cool.
1: Why do you choose those ones?
2: Gacha Blitz is just like when we play live, we most of the time like drop into the song from something like really loud, and it's always like just cool, like to see the audience reaction kind of to it. It's really fun, and then it's just like a very hyper song kind of, and it's just for us like it flows kind of good, like it's fun, and then also having that like black metal-y riff and stuff in the end, it's fun. And then Fender, I think it's just like my goal was it with that to have like a song with basically one riff, like a purely almost like a single song, and then just everything changing around that riff, like the drums, the vocals, without ever losing like I'm not a big fan of changing like chords or song structures for the sake of changing them, like and with that song with Fender, we just wanted to have like one riff going on and then stuff like changing around it, or like the riff just getting put into a different context after like a twist or something. So I think for like a 2-minute song, that's exactly like what we want to do. That's why I like the recording of that. If that makes sense. I don't know.
1: Yeah, absolutely. Thank you for sharing that. So are there bands that, you know, you collaborate with, or just any bands that you think you kind of get some of your sound from? Because, you know, you keep on talking a lot about the experimental nature of Kyoto Kyoto, and I think that's really central to the band. So I was wondering kind of where that sound comes from.
2: Like bands specifically?
1: If you can.
2: I would be up for genres, but with bands specifically, I always feel like the second, you know, the background, like the musical influences, people like hear nothing else than that. Like, so for example, the second, I think it was Black Midi, they mentioned This Heat or something, and then since then I can't like unhear This Heat out of Black Midi. So we had this discussion with our label, who asked us to do like artist playlists and stuff on Spotify, and we just like refused to do it because it's like almost, not that it's anything crazy or anything, but it's just like, it's like you're revealing a simple like sleight of hand magic trick. But like in general, genre wise, we're big fans of folk music, like European folk music. I'm a big fan of Turkish folk music. I like a lot of like intense like electronic stuff. I like a lot of like noise rock, experimental hip hop a lot. Yeah.
1: That's really funny. I like the term you use, like, you know, a musical sleight of hand. Don't want to give that away. That's fascinating. and that selection of music as well. I'll go ahead afterwards, after this interview, and I'll add a few songs that I think fit their genres. And I guess we'll leave audiences with the task of trying to situate that in your own musical repertoire. But the fact that you brought up Black Midi, I think is very interesting, because like when I think of like the London scene, I think of kind of stereotypically Black Midi, because I feel like they're one of the bands that were in the circuits in London, and then they kind of made their way out, and now they're like this global alternative superstar kind of a band.
2: Yeah.
1: Wondering first, as a member of another one of these experimental bands in London, how do you see Black Midi? And then also just more in general, what's it like to be in the London scene? Because it seems like a very fertile place, a very exciting scene to be a part of. So I would love to hear your experience with that.
2: With Black Midi, I really like the first album. I think the first album is unbelievable. I think the songwriting on the first album is unbelievable. The second album has like good songs on there, but like if I would have to choose something, like maybe it's the first album. I really like the songwriting on that album is unbelievable, especially having like each song being like so weird and different, but like never loses like the catchiness. That's like really fascinating. I don't know how they did that. I like Black Midi. It's definitely possible that living in London, you get that Black Midi, like Country Roads squid, like just cloud, like nonstop in front of you, kinda. Objectively, I really like the first album. And in general, like the London music scene, it's like, it's nice. Like, I mean, everything happens here. It feels like the whole like music world, like, you know, moves around London, kind of like everything can be backtracked to London. Should it be like, you know, managements or promoters or live agents and whatnot. Like it's all it seems like it's all happening here. Or if anything is happening somewhere, it will eventually like lead to London in some way. Do I want to say but? But there's also like, there's a lot of stuff happening. But I feel like because there's so much stuff happening, people have to kind of categorize sometimes where they don't have to categorize, which because just to find some sort of like something to hold on to in the whole like chaos, because you literally have like venues at every corner of the road basically. But I feel like that leads to the whole music scene sometimes being a bit like gatekept, so in, you know, live shows and stuff. But it's fine, like I guess that's just like the game in the end, like to just get like out of that, like, you know, what Black Midi did and all that, to like get out of the whole like London thingy where everyone is. It's very competitive, let's say it like that. Yeah, it's very, that's what I'm trying to say. It's very competitive. And I feel like the second the band gets out of that, it's like they can breathe for once, because it's like bands are really fighting for slots and whatnot. And yeah.
1: Yeah, absolutely. Two things to go off from that. So more broadly, you say that, you know, kind of the goal is to escape the London circuit a little bit. So is that the goal of Kyoto Kyoto? Like where are your sights set for this band?
2: We definitely want to, we played back in 2000, like Scott and I have been playing since like 2019, and our first like lineup as Kyoto Kyoto was like, it was very like raw. It was just like the first batch of songs. And what we did in December 2019 was we had three shows in Germany, just put on by friends of mine in Hamburg, Braunschweig and Munich. And those shows were unbelievable, like it was unreal. And we just feel like, so basically there's, in my opinion, there's a lot of music from Germany, Netherlands, France, Scandinavia that don't get like promoted too much in the UK. And then there's a lot of UK stuff that doesn't get promoted too much elsewhere. Let's say, for example, if you take the band, there's a band called Heilung, which is, I think they're from Scandinavia, and they're massive. They played Brixton Academy here, like sold out back-to-back shows. They're big, like big, big, but none of my friends, none of my Instagram followers, friends, like follow the band. Like it's, or like heavier bands, like metal bands, like Gojira, like bands that in headline all these massive festivals in Germany or France or something. People don't know too much about like here in the UK. And it's almost like, basically our goal is like to start here, you know, get like good in the scene here and then like just reach out to whole like Europe and stuff, because we just feel like with the German vocals and stuff, that would be just good. Just like to not be just, if you say like when you think about London, you think about Black Midi, basically. To kind of avoid that. I mean, it's not a bad thing, but I just feel like our music, because it's like heavier as well sometimes, especially live, we wouldn't fit too much into the whole like windmill, squid, like country road thing.
1: Okay, that's excellent. Speaking of the windmill Brixton, I personally found out about Kyoto Kyoto for the first time because I saw Butch Cassidy play at the Windmill.
2: Yeah.
1: Long time ago now, it feels. But was
2: Was that in... That was one of the seated shows, right?
1: No, I don't think this one was. It was with Legs was the...
2: Okay. Yeah.
1: So that was a few months ago. But through that and through looking up Butch Cassidy and stuff, that's how I chanced upon Kyoto Kyoto. So I was wondering... first of all, where the Windmill Brixton fits into the scenes that you've described, whether you do find it to be more of like a Black Midi worship site or if it's a little bit bigger than that, and then also how Kyoto Kyoto is related to Butch Cassidy and kind of how those two projects are linked.
2: The Windmill, where it fits in, I feel like it definitely had like bigger names like a couple of years ago, like when Squid just released their first singles on Speedy Wonderground and all that, I think that it was definitely different, but it's still packed. Like whenever I go to the Windmill, it's still packed. It's a good crowd and it's exciting bands. It just feels like after the whole Black Country, Squid and Black Midi thing, we like it was a bit of like hype low, but I'm sure like in the next like 12 months, something else will get big from there, or maybe from a different venue here in London. And how Butch Kyoto, I think, I mean, I joined Butch Cassidy last year in June, and like how they're linked, like musically or
1: both. So like I would love to know about what you think like the big differences are musically between Butch Cassidy and Kyoto Kyoto, but also whether there's an interface between the bands, like do you guys ever jam together or collaborate, or are they just two separate projects?
2: I mean, being in Butch is that like, so basically for me musically, the main difference is like Butch is more like long and like long building, and like by the end of the set more punishing, kind of just loud, and whereas Kyoto is more like a fine, like surgery, like song after song, like very fast paced kind of. So I think it, throughout the set, it reaches like playing in both bands, I feel like both bands definitely reach like the same intensity at the highest point, but like it's like two different ways of getting there. In Butch, it's more like a slow build up and then it just explodes. And whereas in Kyoto, it's just like non-stop kind of, without too many breaks.
1: You can speak either for Butch Cassidy or for Kyoto Kyoto, but what new music is on the horizon? What can audiences expect to hear from you soon?
2: With Kyoto, we want to do, like we were just in Glasgow in May to record two songs, and we're gonna most likely release a song this year, another song. And with Butch, yeah, I'll just leave it here, blank with Butch.
1: Okay, yeah. Sounds great. Well, I really look forward to both of these coming up soon. I'll definitely keep alerting our KCSB audiences to what Kyoto Kyoto is up to. And kind of as a bit of a wrap up, I would love to know the favorite gig of yours that you've ever played, and then the favorite gig that you've ever attended.
2: Attended, it was, from like rock perspective, it was Lightning Bolt at the Underworld in Camden. Maybe one of Kyoto's musical influences, maybe.
0: Of course, given our conversation earlier, we're not going to be pigeonholing Kyoto Kyoto as a product of any of their musical influences, so please take this next track with a grain of salt. That being said, we are going to go ahead and listen to a Lightning Bolt song. So this track is USA is a Psycho. It was indeed played at the gig in Camden that we just talked about, and I figured in light of recent events here in the US, there's really no better track to play than one titled USA is a Psycho, because it certainly feels like that. So without further ado, again, here's the track USA is a Psycho by Lightning Bolt.

0: Welcome back to Swan Song. This is your CJ Dose, and the songs we just heard were Gawker Blitz by Kyoto Kyoto and USA is a Psycho by Lightning Bolt. We're now going to be returning to our interview with the lead singer of the band Kyoto Kyoto, and this is the final section of our interview today, which is the final section of the show, of course. And in this portion, we continue talking about great gigs, and then we finish off with a broader conversation about the purpose of making music and what Kyoto Kyoto sees itself doing in the next few years. Here again is the lead singer.
1: And then non-like rock related stuff. It was the second Rachmaninoff piano concerto in Munich, like where I worked in the, I worked as a technician in this Philharmonic hall, so I would get free tickets to all these Philharmonic concerts basically, and that was definitely like one of the best. And playing wise, with Kyoto, it was our EP launch

0: February, which was, yeah, it was really intense. Like, we didn't expect it. Like, it was just like nonstop people stage diving and moshing, and yeah, very, very bizarre. Like, we didn't expect that at all. We didn't know where it came from. I don't know. But yeah, that was the my favorite one to play. 3rd of February, I think.
1: Okay, gotcha. That sounds really exciting. So do you enjoy it then when audiences get really lost in the music? Like, is that something you look for? Like, you're, what's your ideal audience?
0: My ideal audience, the perfect gig would be the first two songs a bit like, okay, but then after that, kind of just letting loose. That would be the ideal case.
1: Okay, great. I'll keep that in mind for next time. And again, just to finish up, a bit of a broad question, but why do you make music? Like, what's in it for you? What do you get out of it? What's your goal?
0: I mean, first of all, it's fun, and it's better than doing nothing. Like, it's just like, I would say one of like a tiny amount of things I think I can do like better than other things, and yeah, I don't know, it's just like, it's just fun, and it's just like as much as I can do for myself, like building this kind of like empire within myself of like, oh, okay, this is my craft, I'm working on some sort of craft, and it's better than doing nothing, kind of. Yeah. Or do you mean like financial, or like a long-term kind of thing?
1: Yeah, no, just more what's the purpose for you? I think you answered it beautifully, what the internal purpose is for you and why you want to music. So thank you for that answer. And we are coming to about our 30-minute mark, so we can wrap up in a moment. I just also want to ask you, my background's in art history, and I couldn't help but be really taken up by the album artwork for Mirror Flexing Joss. I was wondering, first, where the album artwork came from, and then second, whether you see yourself and the band as a whole solely as kind of a musical artistic group, or whether you see yourself as part of a broader artistic group of people, and where you see the overlap between visual arts and, you know, audio arts.
0: So basically all the covers like for the singles and the EP were made by my flatmate who studies architecture. So she's got like, you know, an eye for, you know, how do I say, forms and like just stuff that's like that's portrayed on the covers. And it was, for me, it was just like, I didn't do too much with it because I have no idea about that kind of stuff, about the whole visuals and stuff. So I just I sent her the lyrics, I sent her the music, I sent her like inspiration, like kind of like ideas, and I let her do it, and then just, you know, be like, oh, different color here and there, blah blah blah. But in general, it's like, especially the EP cover, it's exactly how I would want the music look like as a cover, basically, and just like ethereal but still like threatening with that kind of like edgy collage and stuff. And yeah, and if with Kyoto, we definitely see ourselves as like a music project. I think I would lie if I would say I know anything about, I mean, I go to the National Gallery and I can appreciate art, but like I have no clue about the actual craft behind it, and I don't want to like pretend I do, so I just stick to my weapons basically and be like, okay, we're a musical project. If anyone wants to get involved, or if I like anyone doing something visually, I reach out to them and let them do it basically.
1: Okay, gotcha, that's great. And thank you for explaining how you came to that album cover, because I think it's great, and I totally know what you mean about it matching the music, being at the same time kind of calming with a color tone and then kind of electric at the bottom. It's a really, really great combination. And very last thing, going directly to our Kisses to Be listeners, what do you want the American audience to know about Kyoto Kyoto? If you could tell them one thing.
0: We're definitely heavier life. That's like a main thing people are always surprised of when they like see us live, or when they come to see us live just by listening, because of listening to the EP. It's like, it's more intense life. And I don't know if that's like something that's useful for the American audience, but yeah, that would be something I would say to people in general.
1: Okay, I think that's perfect, because I would not have missed that. And that's even more motivation for our audiences to get over to London as soon as they can to go see Kyoto Kyoto Live. So I want to say thank you so very much for joining me today, and I cannot wait to see where you guys go. If you want to give one last little message, or you want to say, you know, goodbye to our audiences.

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Welcome back, everyone. You are listening to Wood and Strings on KCSB-FM in Santa Barbara, 91.9, soon to be KCSB-FM in Isla Vista at 91.9, as we're going to be moving to Embarcadero Hall in just about a month or two now. I'm your host, Emmett, and this week I am very excited to get into a very unique theme, something that we haven't really touched on before on these many shows here on Wooden Strings, which is blues jam bands and jamgrass. I think a lot of the times we play a lot of songs in the show that are very traditional songs, ones that have a lot of structure, and sometimes don't really stray from their original format. Well, this week, this is kind of completely flipped on its head, as we're going to listen to some completely new original songs from bands, or also covers that really kind of take a lot of liberties and also stretch it out into this more long, freeform, improvisational style. That first song that we heard came from Papa Molly with Do Your Thing. This comes off of his 2007 self-titled album. It's a really great blues jam. It's centered around a couple guitar loops that create this little percussive feel. And there's a lot of delay and tremolo involved in there too, giving it this really light, ethereal feel. And there's a ton of echo on Papa Molly's vocals. It makes it a really psychedelic kind of jam here that he's just kind of creating, just him and his guitar and his voice, which I think is really cool. But we're going to keep it going with some more blues jam bands. Next up with Grace Potter and the Nocturnals with Left Behind. This comes off of the 2005 album Nothing But the Water, and I think that Grace Potter has a lot of that soft emotional vocal sound like Susan Tedeschi, but instead of that really pleading, desperate kind of emotion, it's a lot more careless and soft, but a really catchy riff on the guitar here, and her band is a great backing band as well. So without further ado, we're going to listen to Grace Potter and the Nocturnals with Left Behind here on Wood and Strings on KCSB-FM in Santa Barbara, 91.9.

Hello and welcome back. For those of us who are just joining in, you are listening to Wood and Strings on KCSB FM in Santa Barbara, 91.9. I am your host, Emmett, and this week we are taking a look into the world of blues jam bands and jamgrass, taking a bit more of an improvisational feel to our show as we've kind of taken a bit more of a structured song format to our show over the past couple of weeks. And that last song that you heard came from Widespread Panic with Stop Go Live. This comes off of the 2026 release, but the album is Albany 2000 Live, so this is a 2000 live performance. And throughout this 11-minute song, there's a ton of solos. Everybody gets one. There's even a slap bass solo, so that should tell you that there's a ton of instrumental solos on this, that even there can be a slap bass solo on there. But I think that there's a bunch of keys, just organs and regular keys on this track, and I think that it serves as a good glue between these sections that might seem a little monotonous with just guitar solo after guitar solo. I think that that's sometimes hard to have to sit through for a long time, but this gave it a bit more of an interesting feel as you would kind of flow through the different sections of this song. But we're going to keep it going with some more blues jam band songs, but not before I direct your attention to potentially listening to another show on our KCSB airwaves. And that show would be the Blacklight Special by Sans Norm, which runs from Sundays from 10 p.m. to midnight. Dedicated to providing the deepest of the deep, the Blacklight Special is a DJ mix show that specializes in house and techno, while also shedding light on other genres within the electronic music spectrum. With hypnotic drum sequences and alien frequencies leading the way, the goal of the show is to guide the listener into an altered state of consciousness and finding a new sense of freedom within themselves. Sometimes calm, other times turbulent, no journey is ever the same. But rest assured that safety is our number one priority. Just remember to keep your hands and feet in the vehicle at all times. Once again, you guys can listen to the Blacklight Special by Sans Norm on Sundays from 10 p.m. to midnight. We're going to keep it going, though, with some more blues jam bands here on Wooden Strings. Next up with Acoustic Hookah, the song Deep River Blues, which comes off of the 1994 album Dubba Budda. It's fun to see such a classic blues composition, something that's such a traditional song and covered by so many big household blues names. It's fun to see it turned into kind of this wide, free style that has a lot more texture than just a simple singer-songwriter with one guitar. It's very interesting to see this song that I'm already so fond of. My favorite version is the Doc Watson version off of his first album. I think that song is just one of the perfect bluegrass songs. But this one gives it such an interesting twist. So without further ado, here is Acoustic Hookah starting us back up here on Wood and Strings on KCSB FM in Santa Barbara 91.9.

Hello and welcome back once again. For those of us just joining in, you are listening to Wood and Strings on KCSB FM in Santa Barbara 91.9. I am your host Emmett, and this week we are taking a look at some different blues jam bands and jamgrass. The first hour of our show is just specifically focused on these blues jam bands, and the last blues jam band song that we heard came from Max Creek with Emotional Railroad. That comes off of the 1982 album Drink the Stars. This is a very Dead-like, Grateful Dead, that is, sound here, I think mainly because of the really clear sound you can get from the toms, and there's a very Jerry-style guitar solo in there as well, so I feel like that's very much inspired, as it's released in 1982, so well after there's been some, well after there's been many Grateful Dead concert. But before that, we heard the Seth Iacovone band with Let's Not Pretend, which comes off of the 2002 album Standing on the Sound. This song has a really cool intro and closing section that is accompanied by a theremin, which I find to be a really interesting choice for such a straight-up blues rock sound. And also, I find it really interesting that they would use a slap bass to kind of get that bass line going throughout the whole song. Gives it a really interesting texture, and then sometimes in this song, the band will jump back into a 12-bar blues for a measure, and then jump back into a lot more kind of freeform jam there. So I thought that was really cool, kind of going back and forth between the more straight-up blues sound and then the more jammy kind of vibe. But we're going to keep it going with some more jam band songs. Next up with Not Coming Down from Moe, which comes off of their 2003 album Wormwood. I think this song is really high energy. It's got quite the crazy drum beat, super tight band, just really kind of the exact qualities you want to see out of a jam band. So without further ado, here is Mo starting us back up with Not Coming Down here on Wood and Strings on KCSB FM in Santa Barbara 91.9.

Hello and welcome back. For those of us just joining in for our second hour, you are listening to Wood and Strings on KCSB FM in Santa Barbara 91.9. I am your host, Emmett, and this week we are taking a look at some blues jam bands and jamgrass songs, taking a bit of a departure from our more structured song format here on the show. And we just finished up our past hour looking at blues jam bands, and we're going to take a bit more of a dive into the genre that is jamgrass. I think that blues doesn't necessarily have a designated genre for jam bands. I say maybe the closest thing to that would probably be stoner rock or another adjacent genre that doesn't have much structure and can kind of flow freely through long-form songs. But we kind of jumped into a little bit of a country feel there for that last song of the set, because we listened to Daniel Donato's Working Man Blues live at the Ryman. This is his rendition of the Merle Haggard song, of course, and it comes off of the album Ryman to Roberts, which was released just a week ago on August 28th. I think that Daniel Donato is such a masterclass on the Telecaster. I mean, there's a lot of guys that I would not want to listen to solo for as many minutes as he was playing on that song, but he's just so bright and so fast, and he's not super noodly. He has a lot of purpose with his playing, so I found that really enjoyable there throughout the rest of that track. Before Daniel Donato, we heard the Paul Butterfield Blues Band do Double Trouble off of their 1967 album The Resurrection of Pig Boy Crabshaw. This one is a lot more of a straight-up blues song. Not a ton of jamming and freeform on this one, but there's a ton of horns and a lot of really interesting instrumental elements to it that I think makes it fit in well with these other tracks. Before the Paul Butterfield Blues Band, we heard Kendall Street Company's I Que Pena, which comes off of their 2017 album Space for Days. I think this is a really cool track. Has a lot of that Santana-esque simplified, but really blistering distorted guitar, some interesting rhythms there from their drummer, and it ends off with just a really great solo, good jam there on the end of that. We're going to keep it going with some more jamgrass songs now. We kind of dove into country there for the little bit last part of our set, and now we're going to kind of get into more bluegrass-centered stuff. Next up with New Riders of the Purple Sage with The Wait Live, which comes off of their 1971 debut self-titled album, and last week when we looked at pedal steel players, we listened to two songs off of New Riders of the Purple Sage's Lyceum 72, in which Buddy Cage was the pedal steel player. But on this debut album, however, Jerry Garcia takes the pedal steel reins on this jam of The Wait. And of course, he was not able to play with New Riders of the Purple Sage in 1972 because he resumed his main role in the Grateful Dead for their 1972 European tour. But it's really cool to see how he jumps around on these other groups that are even a little bit close to bluegrass, like here in New Riders of the Purple Sage and in the other supergroup Old and In the Way. So without further ado, here is New Riders of the Purple Sage with The Wait Live, starting us up back on Wood and Strings here on KCSB FM in Santa Barbara 91.9.

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I am your host, Emmett. This week we are taking a look at blues jam bands and some jamgrass songs. And that last one that we listened to came from the jamgrass band Fireside Collective with their song Driving Through the Rain, which comes off of their 2017 album Life Between the Lines. I think that everybody in this band is such a profusely talented instrumentalist, and there's a great dobro solo on there, great flack picking guitar solo, great mandolin solo in there as well. And I think I was just noticing as I listened to it now, I didn't hear this earlier when I had picked this song out, but I think they did a little bit of an interpolation of Freebird in there, which is doesn't get more jam bandy than that, I don't think. But before that, we listened to that new Riders of the Purple Sage song, and I gotta say, Jerry Garcia is a beautiful pedal steel guitar player. Almost makes you forget about how much of a wonderful conventional guitar player he was, but he's such a monster on that instrument. I had no idea that he was so well versed in such a unique and difficult instrument. I say unique kind of not only in the sound, but you need a very unique set of skills to be able to play all those foot pedals and get that kind of precision and sound the way you want to. But we're going to keep it going with some more jam grass songs. Next up, with a bit more of a gypsy jazz kind of feel, we're going to listen to the Stéphane Rembel Trio with David Grisman. First do Swing 48, and then we will listen to another track off of that album, which is the 2008 album Gypsy Rembel. This is a album that we've actually listened to a track from months ago back in the spring, but I'd like to revisit it just because it's a great kind of jam grass feel to it, even if it is not the conventional style of bluegrass, but the instrumentation is very similar to bluegrass, I'd say. But this album is just so incredible. I can't say that there's a single skip on it. There's just always something to get out of each song, because everybody just plays off each other so well, and the changes are always super fast, but very easy to kind of get with and tap your foot to, you know? So without further ado, here is the Stéphane Rembel Trio with David Grisman doing Swing 48, starting us back up here on Wood and Strings on KCSB FM in Santa Barbara 91.9.

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I am your host, Emmett, and this week we are taking a look at some blues jam bands and jamgrass bands that take more of an improvisational and long-form style to some otherwise traditional and very structured songs. And that last song that we heard in this most recent set came from Sierra Hole alongside Avery Merritt, Eric Coveney, Mark Rodebaugh, and Sean Richardson with Movement 3. This is a symphonic bluegrass album called Movements, a part of it. There's three movements, three tracks on this album. And this album, Movements, was released in April of this year by Sierra Hole, who was commissioned by a bluegrass festival to create this kind of bluegrass symphony, which is already kind of a very interesting and unconventional topic. But Sierra Hole came to perform this album in its entirety at the UCSB campus just weeks after its release in late April. So I had a really good time getting to see her play. She is such an incredible mandolin player. I mean, she just will not miss a note for the life of her. It's incredible to watch, in person especially. Before that, we heard another track from the Stéphane Rembold Trio with David Grisman. This song was called Supplique, also off of the 2008 album Gypsy Rumble. This one was not a very upbeat, percussive kind of gypsy jazz song. I think the first one, Swing 48, that came before it, was a lot more upbeat and had a lot of those muted chords that give off that very percussive vibe, even without any actual percussion instruments in the song. But Supplique was a lot more of a downtrodden gypsy jazz song there, but a lot of great solos and a lot of great picking on it nonetheless. But we are going to keep it moving away a little bit from the jazz kind of elements of jamgrass, and kind of going to a more conventional and modern version of jamgrass with Mountain Grass Unit with their song Hometown Troubadour, which comes off the album Appalachian Smoke, which was released just a week ago on August 28th. So without further ado, here is Mountain Grass Unit with Hometown Troubadour, getting us started here on Wood and Strings on KCSB FM in Santa Barbara 91.9.

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Hello and welcome back for the final time in our 2 hours here on Wood and Strings on KCSB FM in Santa Barbara 91.9. I am your host Emmett, and this week we are taking a look at some blues jam bands and jamgrass bands that take a lot more of an improvisational and free-form look at some traditional and normally more structured songs. And this last song that we heard in our set came from the band Airshow with the song Love Please Come Home Live. This comes off of their 2025 album Live 090724, so this means that it was recorded just 2 years to yesterday on the Mousetrap, the venue in Indianapolis, Indiana. And I really like this track just because not only is everybody super tight, the drummers are super locked in, the high-pitched, or the, I would say high-pitched, but the trebly guitar soloing is very in line with everything else that's going on. It's fun, it gets you moving, and I think the same could be said about the song that we heard before that from the String Cheese Incident, which is called Lucky Street Jam, which comes off of the 2010 album Rhythm of the Road, Volume 1, Incident in Atlanta, which was recorded in November 17th of 2000. This is another one that is a lot more just regular jam band, sampled maybe not as bluegrass-centered, but I think there is a banjo in here that keeps that kind of Americana sound alongside that, and that could also be said about the Airshow track with the mandolin on that one. But we are going to jump into the last song here on our show, and that is going to be from the band Kitchen Dwellers, the song Foundation, which comes off of the 2019 album Muir Maid. This is a really great example of a jamgrass band. Kitchen Dwellers have a lot of these really good long-form bluegrass songs that have a lot of great solos in them. So without further ado, here is Kitchen Dwellers with Foundation, getting us started, or ending us off, I guess you could say, here on Wood and Strings on KCSB FM in Santa Barbara, 91.9. Thank you guys so much for listening, and I will catch you guys next Tuesday. Thanks so much.

Thank you guys so much for listening to Wood and Strings on KCSB FM in Santa Barbara 91.9. I have been your host, Emmett. I hope you guys all have a wonderful rest of your Tuesday afternoon, and I will catch you next week. Bye-bye.

0: It's tough finding a moment of calm as a UCSB student. Environmental groups lunging toward you with waivers, multiple near-death experiences with bikes, ridiculous arbor lines, and various classes not to go to, your day is chaotic and lacks a moment of silence. But what if I told you that on campus lies a hidden treasure that is key to a blissful break in your day? I'm talking about the USEN's Turtle Pond. The turtles welcome you to join them and bask in the sun. They told me themselves. Take a breath of that fresh pond air. Perhaps wait in the pond for a moment. Have you ever been friends with a turtle? I know I have, and they make great friends. We can all learn a thing or two from our hard-shelled homies, so why not pay them a visit? 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
3: Hey, how are you?
4: The way they're going about immigration enforcement is just horrific. The people who have been gunned down in streets from Biddeford, Maine to Minneapolis to Texas, this is not who we should be as a country.
2: New Hampshire Representative Chris Pappas defends voting for the Laken Riley Act but condemns Republicans' immigration agenda. The law ballooned ISIS funding and made it easier to deport migrants even accused of minor offenses. Pappas was one of nearly 50 House Democrats who voted for the bill named for a Georgia nursing student murdered by a Venezuelan national. Opponents say it uses that tragedy to deny due process to migrants. Homeland Security Secretary Mark Wayne Mullen blames the suicide of Springfield, Ohio college student Pierre Damas Bell on his mental health. Bell was one of the growing number of Haitian immigrants told by ICE to wear an ankle monitor after the Supreme Court ended their temporary protected status. His family say it made Bell grow increasingly depressed, but Mullen says he won't reconsider the policy.
5: No, because you're on probation. You got paroled, and we want to make sure we know where you're at so you show back up to your court. If you understand the court dates, so many people don't show back up for immigration.
2: Illinois Democratic Representative Jonathan Johnson says anti-immigrant sentiment led directly to the death of the 20-year-old prize-winning scholar and athlete.
6: It began with a campaign to demonize Haitians, from the racist lies that our neighbors were eating people's pets in Ohio to unjustly and against the congressional intent of TPS, ending protection for roughly 350,000 Haitians.
2: Before the midterms, PNS is highlighting some polling. A new Gallup survey finds almost half of Americans think unions should have more influence. That's the highest share in a quarter century and confirms rising support for organized labor. Illinois State construction and maintenance worker Chuck Carver is a longtime AFSCME member who helped lead a historic month-long strike this year. He says the union worked to earn local support.
7: We showed solidarity every day, picketing on the line. Then when 100 of students stood up with us and staged a walkout, the faculty unions, the alumni, the elected officials, all the other unions throughout the community made us one day stronger, one day longer.
2: Alaska fishing trawlers may be key in this year's Senate race, and proposed regulation of them could split the coalition of Democratic Senate candidate Mary Peltola, the first Alaska native in Congress. Trawlers say it's the most efficient way to catch large schools of fish and bottom dwellers, and it's important to the industry and native communities. Linda Benkin with the Alaska Longline Fishermen's Association says dragging nets along the ocean floor needlessly catches and kills ocean life, damages the ecosystem, and hurts local economies.
8: Certainly there's a lot of concern right now about bycatch of salmon, giving the state of some of the salmon run bycatch of crab, because we've had some real crashes in crab stocks.
2: The Republican in the race has proposed limiting bycatch. Peltola says she'll address the issue after her election. I'm Edwin J. Vieira for Pacifica Network and Public News Service. 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

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I'm Nicoletta. It's time for Hardly Strictly Americana, thanks to the folks at the Better Way Gospel Hour for a great show, as always. And we began this set with One Day at a Time by Lupine Daughter from their eponymous extended play, which I was sent a couple months ago. This piece is experimental jazz pianist Myra Milford's piece, Bound Unbound, from the album The Same River Twice. It's something from my dad's music collection I picked up recently. Thanks for tuning in, and enjoy my take on the Americana spectrum, which very much includes jazz. Thanks for tuning in, and enjoy the

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This is hardly strictly Americana. As the title implies, the core of this is the Americana spectrum of American folk and blues, bluegrass, jazz, and singer-songwriter, but with a lot of flexibility there. For example, this jazz piece is by Japanese pianist Eri Yamamoto and her trio. This is A Little Suspicious. From the album In Each Day Something Good. This led out of Quicksand, a single from this year by Joe H. Henry, and that led out of Let Somebody Love Me by the late Solomon Burkes, from the late Solomon Burkes album Make Do With What You Got. You also heard Waltz for Richard by First Aid Kit from the album The Big Black and the Blue. And that led us back to For the Story by Pronoun from the album I'll Show You Stronger. Ingrid Chavez is up next. She's a singer-songwriter who does a lot of spoken word also. I think the songs on which she does both... A lot of the songs I like of hers are ones where she alternates between singing and spoken verses. So, enjoy that up next, and thanks for tuning in. Hardly Strictly Americana airs every Sunday from 10 a.m. to 12 noon. In between the Better Way Gospel Hour and Dead Air with Blind Melon, which is a Grateful Dead-focused show. Thanks, and enjoy the rest of the set.

strings of a Del Rube in the lament.

running free. Young and wild like I'll always be. 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And these trends

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Now the nurse over there doesn't know.

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I'm the man I've always been. So don't believe what the doctors say. They're just making things up so they can get paid. Yeah, and it ain't me they're talking about anyway. 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'Cause the man

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Do you build the place back up or do you knock it down?

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We're nearing the end of the first hour of Hardly Strictly Americana. This is Waxman by Nels Klein and Julie Lage from the album Room. This led out of Little Speck of Dust by Texas singer-songwriter Jeff Talmadge from his album Sparrow. And before that, we heard a California country singer-songwriter, Dave Alvin, with The Man in the Bed from his excellent album Ash Grove. That led out of Silver Malcolm by Damian Gerardo, don't know how he pronounces it, from the album Brothers and Sisters of the Eternal Sun. And last but not least, that led out of Returning to Seed by Ingrid Chavez. We'll have a little bit more of this guitar duet, and then Johnny Cash's take on the Tom Waits song Down There by the Train. And from what I understand, that was a song that Tom Waits wrote for Johnny Cash when Johnny Cash was just generally soliciting songs, although the two never met. And he later admitted he was a little surprised that Johnny Cash actually recorded it, which I guess shows some modesty about his songwriting abilities, but he does have his own version that was released on Orphans later. We'll have time for one more song after that, so look forward.

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1: 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And you're listening to Hardly Strictly Americana. We're entering the second hour now. We ended the first hour with Who's Theme by Minmi from her album Imagine. That was also used in the anime Samurai Champloo. That's a collaboration with Nujabes, if I remember correctly. And the second hour will begin with Tide Rays by Volcano Choir, which is a collaboration between Justin Vernon and the band Collections of Colonies of Bees. This is from their second album, Repave. Enjoy, and thanks for tuning in. Hardly Strictly Americana is on every Sunday from 10 a.m. to 12 noon, in between the Better Way Gospel Hour and Dead Air with Blind Melon. Look forward to that coming up next at 12 noon today.

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And this is Demons by Mike Dillon from the album Urn. This led out of Cade by Milton Nascimento featuring Nico Itelo from the album Milagre do Peixes. Sorry, I don't speak Portuguese. You also heard Oh Darlin' by Kaya Cater from the album Sorrow Bound, and The Runner by Alison Russell, one of my favorites off her excellent album Outside Child. And you heard Shaking by the band Rose Dorn. To clarify, that is the name of a band, not one of the members, if I remember correctly. And that's from the album Days You Were Leaving. And lastly, we began the set with Tide Rays by a Volcano Choir from their album Repave. Bonnie Prince Billy is up next with Just to See My Holly Home from the album Ease Down the Road. But in the meantime, enjoy the rest of this Mike Dillon piece. My name is Nicoletta, hardly strictly Americana, patches together folk and jazz and blues and bluegrass. Quite a bit of it not necessarily from the United States, and provides maybe a sideways, genre-agnostic look at the whole Americana thing. Thanks for tuning in, and enjoy the music.

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We're nearing the end of Hardly Strictly Americana, and appropriately, this is an instrumental called Finale by Maggie Bjorklund, but perhaps a bit misleading because we do have one long song to close things out after this. So look forward to that. This song led out of Calm Down by Samantha Crane from her album Songs in the Night. You also heard Mesure du Silence by Tamara Weber from the album Destinations, and Gacy by Sutai Seiriron from the album Tensei Jingle, preceded by Sometimes by Faye Webster from her extended play I Know I'm Funny, haha. Lastly, the set began with Just to See My Holly Home by Bonnie Prince Billy from the album He's Down the Road. Enjoy the rest of this Maggie Bjorklund piece. She's the slide guitarist playing here. And then we'll have one more song to close things out before I hand the airwaves over to Blind Melon. Stay tuned.

0: And that was Thoroughfare by Ethel Kane from her album Preacher's Daughter. And hilariously, it's smack in the middle of the album and rather tonally different from a lot of the rest of it, but I think it makes a great closer to a set on its own. Anyhow, I'll be back next week. In the meantime, enjoy Dead Air with Blind Melon, which is Grateful Dead solo projects and side projects, tributes, and some music that just goes along well with it. Enjoy!
1: 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Yeah!

0: From the Center for Investigative Reporting and PRX, this is Reveal. I'm Garrison Hayes, sitting in for Al Letson. On September 11th, Mia Farina, a rookie cop, ran as Tower 2 collapsed.
1: But at one point, you couldn't run because the stuff that was collapsing was so deep.
0: She worked around Ground Zero for months afterward and remembers people saying,
2: something's going to happen here in a couple of years from the smells and the toxins. But honestly, I was never worried about it.
0: Until she had to worry about it 13 years later when she developed chronic lung disease.
3: I feel better, and then the next day I feel like again. Like a cycle of hell.
0: Why people are still getting sick 25 years later. That's today on Reveal. But first, this news.
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6: The way they're going about immigration enforcement is just horrific. The people who have been gunned down in streets from Biddeford, Maine to Minneapolis to Texas, this is not who we should be as a country.
4: New Hampshire Representative Chris Pappas defends voting for the Lake and Riley Act, but condemns Republicans' immigration agenda. The law ballooned ICE's funding and made it easier to deport migrants even accused of minor offenses. Pappas was one of nearly 50 House Democrats who voted for the bill named for a Georgia nursing student murdered by a Venezuelan national. Opponents say it uses that tragedy to deny due process to migrants. Homeland Security Secretary Mark Wayne Mullen blames the suicide of Springfield, Ohio college student Pierre Damas Bell on his mental health. Bell was one of the growing number of Haitian immigrants told by ICE to wear an ankle monitor after the Supreme Court ended their temporary protected status. His family say it made Bell grow increasingly depressed, but Mullen says he won't reconsider the policy.
7: No, because you're on probation. You got paroled. And we want to make sure we know where you're at so you show back up to your court. If you understand the court dates, so many people don't show back up for immigration courts.
4: Illinois Democratic Representative Jonathan Johnson says anti-immigrant sentiment led directly to the death of the 20-year-old prize-winning scholar and athlete.
8: It began with the campaign to demonize Haitians, from the racist lies that our neighbors were eating people's pets in Ohio to unjustly and against the congressional intent of TPS, ending protection for roughly 350,000 Haitians.
4: Before the midterms, PNS is highlighting some polling. A new Gallup survey finds almost half of Americans think unions should have more influence. That's the highest share in a quarter century and confirms rising support for organized labor. Illinois State construction and maintenance worker Chuck Carver is a longtime AFSCME member who helped lead a historic month-long strike this year. He says the union worked to earn local support.
9: We showed solidarity every day, picketing on the line. Then when 100 of students stood up with us and staged a walkout, the faculty union.
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0: From the Center for Investigative Reporting and PRX, this is Reveal. I'm Garrison Hayes, sitting in for Al Letson. On September 11th, Mia Farina, a rookie cop, ran as Tower 2 collapsed.
1: But at one point, you couldn't run because the stuff that was collapsing was so deep.
0: She worked around Ground Zero for months afterward and remembers people saying,
2: something's going to happen here in a couple of years from the smells and the toxins. But honestly, I was never worried about it.
0: Until she had to worry about it 13 years later when she developed chronic lung disease.
3: I feel better, and then the next day I feel like again. Like a cycle of hell.
0: Why people are still getting sick 25 years later. That's today on Reveal. But first, this news.
4: Welcome to 2026 Talks, where we're following our democracy in historic times.
5: Hey, how are you?
6: The way they're going about immigration enforcement is just horrific. The people who have been gunned down in streets from Biddeford, Maine to Minneapolis to Texas, this is not who we should be as a country.
4: New Hampshire Representative Chris Pappas defends voting for the Lake and Riley Act, but condemns Republicans' immigration agenda. The law ballooned ICE's funding and made it easier to deport migrants even accused of minor offenses. Pappas was one of nearly 50 House Democrats who voted for the bill named for a Georgia nursing student murdered by a Venezuelan national. Opponents say it uses that tragedy to deny due process to migrants. Homeland Security Secretary Mark Wayne Mullen blames the suicide of Springfield, Ohio college student Pierre Damas Bell on his mental health. Bell was one of the growing number of Haitian immigrants told by ICE to wear an ankle monitor after the Supreme Court ended their temporary protected status. His family say it made Bell grow increasingly depressed, but Mullen says he won't reconsider the policy.
7: No, because you're on probation. You got paroled. And we want to make sure we know where you're at so you're